0: Welcome to Musical Celebrations on KTAL-LP 101.5 FM in Las Cruces. I'm Walt Rubel, and this is the show where we celebrate upcoming local events in song. And tonight we're celebrating Father's Day, which of course is this Sunday. And the challenge for celebrating Father's Day is that so many songs about fathers are whiny, creepy, my dad treated me bad, daddy, papa was a Rolling Stone, that kind of thing. None of that. We're not going to have any of that. We're going to have only celebratory songs on tonight's show, which means we're going to have a lot of country songs. We are going to have a lot of country songs. Not because I love country, but because country loves dads, right? I mean, that's it. There's nothing more to it than that. We are going to give dads all the love, all the respect they deserve. We're going to put some respect on their name, none of that whiny stuff, and we're going to get it started with one of the most positive songs that I can think of, the most positive song I have about fathers, and it comes from the local treasure, Bob Diven.
1: This is a song I wrote. I guess it's been a few years now. I was asked to play there's actually a church in town that used to ask me to play on Sundays. I guess it got... I'm starting to get really hurt. Needless to say, it's not a mainline denomination. And in the second half of the show, I'll play you the song that got them to stop asking me to play there. But you have to wait for that one. But they were going to have a guest speaker talking on Father's Day, and they asked me if I had anything appropriate, which I didn't. But this song came to me, so I dedicate this to all the fathers out there, and to mine most of all, who's had the goodness to stick around long enough for me to sing this for them a few times.

0: As Daddy Could Swear, I Declare, by Gladys Knight and the Pips. That was off of the album Neither One of Us in 1973. Gladys Knight's last album was in 2014, and her last tour was in 2024. She's now 82 years old. And to this day, it's in the top five. One of my favorite routines of all times on Saturday Night Live was when they had the Pips doing Midnight Train to Georgia without Gladys Knight. Just, ladies and gentlemen, the Pips. I can't even describe it. It was hilarious. Before that, we had My Father's Eyes by Eric Clapton. That was off Pilgrim in 1998. Went up to number 16 on the Billboard charts. Clapton never met his father, and he wrote that song after his son was born. And the idea of looking into my son's eyes, I see my father's eyes. And then, of course, his son was tragically died later when he fell off a hotel balcony. We started that set with I Like My Dad by Bob Dylan, local treasure, Bob Dylan, off of Play With Yourself. That was recorded live at the Black Box Theater in 2006. You are listening to Musical Celebrations on KTALLP 101.5 FM in Las Cruces. I'm Walt Rubel, and tonight we're celebrating Father's Day. And I bill this as celebrating local events. And so I went looking for what local events are there for Father's Day. There's not much. Here's what I got. Here's what I found. There's the 5th annual Father's Day car show. Well, that sounds pretty cool, except it's not on Father's Day. It's on July 4th. Shouldn't that be like the Independence Day car show? At the Pocatello Hills Country Club. The next one, all the rest of the ones are actually on Father's Day. I shouldn't say all. It's not like there are that many of them. Bubba's 33 is going to hold a Father's Day market with live music, a car show, and food. And the Padre and a putting. Dia de Padre. I'm sorry. Dia de Padre and putting for Padre event will be held at the NMSU golf course. That will be a 9-hole scramble. Putting contest and barbecue. So Dia de Padre Brothers Live 33 Father's Day Market. That's it. That's what I got for Father's Day events. But of course, there will be Father's Day events happening in every backyard and all across town. We don't need any authorized stinking events to celebrate Father's Day. Okay, let's get the next set started. Oh, this next song makes me cry. I feel like that girl in the Andy Griffith Show. Don't play that one, Bob. Makes me cry. Here's Guy Clark with one of the saddest songs in the world.
1: Hey, folks. Guy and I have been knowing each other longer than most of y'all been here. But he's such a wonderful person and a writer and singer and everything. The whole ball of wax. But this next tune is one that just touched me so hard. And it's if you'll kind of breathe through your nose and listen real close, this is a good one. It's called The Randall Knife.
2: Yeah. Billy and I have known each other a long time, and one of the things that's funny about us, I guess, is somebody always mistakes me for Billy. And I, you know, like in an airport or a bar, backstage a while ago, and I assume same thing happens to him. And that's, you know, that's a flattering thing to be mistaken for Billy Joe Shaver. Can also be very dangerous.

My father had a Randall knife. My mother gave it to him when he went off to World War II to save us all from ruin. Now, if you've ever held a Randall knife, you know my father well. And if a better blade was ever made, it was probably forged in hell. My father was a good man, was a lawyer by his trade. Only once did I ever see him misuse the blade. Well, it almost cut his thumb off when he took it for a tool. Now, the knife was made for darker things, and you could not bend the rules. Let me take it camping once on a Boy Scout jamboree. I broke a half an inch off trying to stick it in a tree. Well, I hid it from him for a while, but the knife and he were one. And he put it in his bottom drawer without a hard word. It slept, and there it stayed for 20-some years, sort of like Excalibur, except waiting for a tear.

My father died when I was 40, and I couldn't find a way to cry. Not because I didn't love him, not because he didn't try.

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So we took his ashes out to sea, poured them off the stern, and then threw the roses in the wake of everything we'd learned. And when we got back to the house, they asked me what I wanted. Not the law books, not the watch. I need the thing he's haunted.

He rode easy in the saddle, he was tall and lean, and at first you thought nothing but a streak of mean could make a man look so downright strong. But one look in his eyes and you knowed you was wrong. He was a mountain of a man, and I want you to know he could preach hot hell or freezing snow. He carried a Bible in a canvas sack, and the folks just called him the Reverend Mr. Black. He was poor as a beggar, but he rode like

the meeting house door, and he cussed everybody up and down the floor. And then when things got quiet in the place, he walked up and cussed in the preacher's face. He hit that reverend like the kick of a mule, and to my way of thinking, it took a pure fool to turn the other cheek to that lumberjack. Well, that's what he did, the Reverend Mr. Black. He stood like a rock, a man among men. Then he let that lumberjack hit him again. And then with a voice as kind as could be, he cut him down like a big oak tree when he

been many years since we had to part. I guess I learned his ways by heart. I can still hear his sermons ring down in the valley where he used to sing. I followed him, yes, sir, and I don't regret it. I hope that I'll always be a credit to his memory, 'cause I want you to understand.

That was The Reverend Mr. Black by the Kingston Trio. Originally released as a single in 1963, went up to number 8 on the charts. And that was some 1960s version of sampling in that song, borrowing heavily from the Carter family and their classic 1931 song, The Lonesome Valley. I wonder how royalties and everything figured out into that in 1960s. Probably didn't worry about it back then. Before that, we had, it wasn't Randall Knife. Before that, we had My Daddy's Watch. I kind of moved these things around a little bit on what I wrote down, so that's why I'm a little confused, but I got it now. It was My Daddy's Watch by the Acousticats off of Live at Strawberry in 2025. That was one of the newer CDs in my collection. I think that was something that somebody mailed to us here at KTAL. The Acousticats are a duo from Ohio. That's about all I know about them. And we started with this song. Oh, I didn't lie. I sit here crying at the keyboards, there at the soundboard. Randall Knife by Guy Clark. Guy Clark originally did that song on the album Better Days in 1983. That version that we heard was live from Billy Shaver's birthday party. And Guy Clark went on to win a Grammy in 2014 for Best Folk Album, died in 2016 at the age of 74. 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I'm Walt Rubel, and tonight we're celebrating Father's Day, which is, of course, this Sunday. And me being the capitalistic, materialistic pig that I am, I was curious, how do Father's Day gifts square up with Mother's Day's gifts? I know when it comes to total spending, it's not even close. You know, mothers get way more, and probably deservedly so, but what about the most popular gifts? How do those match up? And so I looked online, where the font of all knowledge resides, and here's what I found. According to the National Retail Federation survey, the 10 most popular gifts for Father's Day are number 10, books and media, number 9, food and drink subscriptions. That's an interesting one. I mean, Mother's Day, you just take them out to dinner. But Father's Day, you can't do that. Dad has to pay, so you give Dad subscriptions. Number 8, experiential gifts like concert tickets and sports. There's another one later on that seems like the exact same thing. Number 7, tools and appliances. Number 6, electronics and tech. Number 5, personal care and grooming products. Number 4, gift cards. Number 3, special outings, which how that's different than experiential gifts, I'm not sure. Number 2, clothing and apparel. And number 1, greeting cards. So that's Dad. Mom's is a little bit different, as you would expect. Number 10, curated gift baskets, fruit and food and things like that. 9, perfume and beauty products. 8, sentimental keepsakes. 7, kitchen and garden products. 6, this one, at-home spas and pampering kits. Yeah, maybe. 5, personalized drinkware. 4, cozy loungewear. That one makes sense. 3, that's 3. It's smart coffee mugs. Really? That's the third most popular? The coffee I get, but I don't know. And 2-in-1, I mean, whichever order you want to put them, flowers and jewelry. So that's it. I don't know what that says, if anything, what that tells us about Mother's Day or Father's Day or materialism or any of that. I just thought it was kind of interesting, and it filled up my second set. So we will get back to the music right now. This next set of music is all going to be about the occupation. We're going to start it with Taylor Hicks getting us started.

That's the song that made Loretta Lynn a country music icon, Coal Miner's Daughter. That was originally released as a single in 1970, went up to number one on the country charts, only number 42 on the Billboard charts overall, but is ranked... I got that wrong. Number 42 is where it is ranked on the Rolling Stone list, the best country songs of all time. So that was cool. Oh, and I don't know why I mentioned this. It just bothers me. Every time I hear that line in the song about, in the summer we didn't have shoes to wear, but in the winter we got a brand new pair. I mean, what'd you throw them out after 6 months? I don't get that. I don't mean to laugh at your poverty. I just don't understand that line in that song. Okay, before that, we had Grandpa Was a Carpenter, John Prine, love it. Off of Sweet Revenge, 1973, third of 18 studio albums by John Prine, who also did six live albums before his death in 2020 at the age of 73 from complications of COVID. And we started that set with Son of a Carpenter by Taylor Hicks. Off of Early Works in 2008, Taylor Hicks, of course, rose to fame when he was the winner of the American Idol competition in 2006. Good job, Taylor. 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I'm Walt Rubel, and tonight we're celebrating Father's Day. And I was curious. This is better than the last one. That last kind of break was filler. This one's a little bit more important. I've tried to sell it. Okay, so we've heard so much about the declining birth rate that I was curious. Are we creating enough new dads to get rid of the dads that we're saying goodbye to every day? And I'm not sure if I have the answer to that. I mean, it would seem like the answer is yes, given the fact that birth rates still 10.7 per 1,000 exceed death rates of 9.3. So that would seem like the answer would be yes, but it gets, I guess, a little bit more complicated than that. It is different by gender, as you would expect. The life expectancy for men is 76.6 years, for women, 81.4 years. Typically, there are more boys born every year. There are 105 boys born for every 100 girls, and so that kind of evens out a little bit, I guess, the fact that women are living longer. This is the one where it gets different and makes you worry. I don't know if worry is the right word. Makes you wonder. Less than half of all U.S. adults are now married. I mean, I just grew up at a time when everybody was married, and I would be a weirdo because I'm not, and now I'm not a weirdo. Well, I kind of am, but for different reasons. The U.S. birth rate has steadily declined since 2017, reaching historical lows of, 1.6 per, 1.6 births for every woman. That's 23% decline since the year 2007. And of course, our aging population is already is stressing services, leading to a decline in the workforce. All of which is to say, we need more fathers. Get out there and create a baby. All right, let me get to the music before. What are we starting this next set off with? Oh, there we go. It's a Johnny Cash classic right up here.

0: Just poor people, that's all we were, trying to make a living out of blackland dirt. But we'd get together in a family circle, singing loud. Daddy sang bass.
1: Mom.

0: Okay, I thought I had another one teed up, but we'll just end it right there. That'll be fine. That'll be just fine. That was Brian Setzer Orchestra with Good Rockin' Daddy off their self-titled album 1994 after Brian Setzer left the Stray Cats. Before that, My Heart Belongs to Daddy by Peggy Lee. And as I mentioned earlier, a lot of country songs tonight because you got to play country songs to find ones that are positive and favorable towards father. And you also got to go back a few years. That one was off of, let's see, what was that? Originally done by Cole Porter for the musical Leave It to Me, performed by Mary Martin, and I didn't write down the year. But it's Cole Porter, so that kind of gives you a pretty good idea. Then we started that with Daddy Sings Bass by Johnny Cash. Song was originally written by Carl Perkins, recorded by Johnny Cash in 1968. And that was the first single from his album, The Holy Land. And it went on to be number one on the country Billboard charts. That's it for the music tonight on Musical Celebrations. We have been celebrating Father's Day, which, of course, is this Sunday. And as I mentioned earlier, there aren't a ton of events, you know, scheduled events that I can tell you about, which is what this show is really about. But that's okay, because we're going to make up for that. There will be events taking place in city parks and backyards and all over town, just like there are every year for Father's Day. I want to let you know about a couple of things coming up. We've got one. We've got our Farmers Market show, which we do every month on the third Saturday of the month, and so that is going to be this Saturday. We have this band, Who Remembers Autumn? I'm really looking forward to this. I saw these guys at the Las Cruces Rock Fest, and that was on the acoustic stage. This time they'll be rocking out on the main stage. A very interesting band, a younger band, and that's cool. I mean, I loved it when we had high school and college-age kids out there listening to the music. So that is coming up. Also, some wonderful jazz shows are coming up this weekend as part of the Juneteenth celebration. And so if you are into jazz, there is a lot to choose from this weekend. Sounds like some really good offerings that they are putting together as part of Juneteenth. We had a discussion about that on my other show, Speak Up Las Cruces, this morning with Dr. Bobby Green, president of the NAACP. And the theme for the Juneteenth celebration this year is We the People. And I think you can probably figure out why, because that's what it's about. It's not about these guys blowing hot air in Washington, D.C. It's about We the People. All right. Keep it locked here on KTEL the rest of the night. You know the drill. Coming up next, DJ Topo Chica with the Latin Rhythms. And coming up after that, Wolfman Max with the Funky Beats. And they are going to be doing it for the next 3 hours here on KTEL. So make sure to stay with us and don't go anywhere else.
1: 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I am Samuel Orozco, executive producer and host of Línea Abierta. Heard on KTEL Radio every weekday from 1 to 2 in the afternoon. Línea Abierta is a live calling program in Spanish, and we're proud to be on the KTEL Radio lineup in Las Cruces.
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1: 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My name is DJ Topo Chica, and you're joining me for my weekly segment here on KTAL. Every Wednesday from 7 p.m. to 8 p.m., you'll hear me spinning from my very own collection. And it's really great to be here with you all, as always. I'm going to kick off the night with some Rigo Tovar. This song is called Por qué te has sido mujer? This is Rigo Tovar. Thank you all so much for tuning in to KTAL.

Awesome. That was Los Teen Tops with Lucila. And right before that, we had Conchita Velasco with La Chica Yeye. Thank you all so much for tuning in to KTAL and joining me on this weekly hour with me. My name is DJ Topo Chica. I'm a vinyl DJ from the Las Cruces, El Paso, Texas area. I just wanted to give a quick shout out to our friends at Soul Summit. They had a great festival over this weekend, and we did do a giveaway this a few weeks ago, but I just wanted to let you know to check it out if you hadn't seen. They had the Flaming Lips play Bomba Estéreo. They had bands like Frontera Boogaloo playing, Doomwell, as well as Sultanes del Yonke. So it was cool to see community out and lots of homies from El Paso and Las Cruces and beyond. Thank you again for tuning in to KTAL. This is Vianey Valdez with The Locomotion. Thank you so much.

That's two back-to-back tracks with the Hooligans. You're listening to Te Quiero A Ti. And then before that was a cover of the John Lennon song, I Want to Be Your Man. Thank you all so much for tuning in. This is DJ Topo Chica. I'm on a little bit of a surf rock kick. It's been really fun. Up next, I'm going to play Todos Aman a un Payaso by Los Hitters. Thank you for tuning in to KTAL.

That was "Tu Cárcel" by Pastor López, a cover of Marco Antonio Solís' song "El Buki," aka "El Bucky." And then before that, we had Juan Gabriel with one of the saddest songs called "Se Me Olvidó Otra Vez." And then before that, we played some Janet. El Muchacho de los Ojos Tristes. Thank you all so much for tuning in to KTAL with me this Wednesday. It's always such a blast to join you all. Be in your homes or your cars. I don't know, wherever you are. So thank you all so much for tuning in. Up next, I have El Sexteto Miramar with Cumbia de Serenata. Thank you for listening to KTAL.

0: That was Magazine 60 with Don Quixote. Super cool track. Oh, I got it up at Sound Decay Records. You can check them out there in El Paso, Texas. And the track before that was some Turbo Sonidero with Si Amo. Si Amo? That's a question. And then before that, I played Cumbia Jazz from Grupo GGG. Up next, I'm going to play 96 Tears, a cool little cover of that. It's on a really cool comp called Los Nuggets. So yeah, check it out. Thank you all so much for tuning in to KTALLP 101.5 FM and for tuning in to my vinyl collection. 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

All right, you're here for the flavor that you savor. You ain't gotta tell your neighbors. 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

0: 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So let me shut up and get it on, keeping it solid.
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0: Hey, bro. What's happening, bro? Got that good chiba chiba. Right on, right on, right on, right on. You down? I'm ready, I'm ready, I'm ready, I'm ready, I'm ready, I'm ready. Good chiba chiba. Chiba chiba. Dynamite. You dig that chiba chiba, bro?
1: Yeah.
0: That mojo thing.

Me a howl. All right, if you are digging the tunes tonight, you can go to the website lccommunityradio.org.

Oh yeah, I told you before, I'm bringing you more and more of those goodies that I got in store. That was Wendell Harrison with Ginseng Love. 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Sounds so sweet, don't you agree?

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0: 105 FM, Last Christmas. Got a bunch of things I want to play for you this week. It is National New Mexico Day, June 14th, a day to celebrate and commemorate all things New Mexico. So I have some songs for that. Got a bunch of new things I want to play for you. I'll get to some of those. In fact, one of those right now. Thought I would start with a new song from Jim Patton and Sherry Brokus. They have a new album out called Pattonville. Jim Patton, Pattonville, got it. And it's called Everyone Needs Someone to Look Down On. Well, that resonated in a couple ways. Give a listen. Jim Patton, Sherry Brokus.
1: Well, a governor looks up to a president, and a president wants to be king. But they both have someone they can look down on, and that's the most important thing. 'Cause everyone needs someone to look down on. A boss looks down on the people he bosses, and then one of those guys starts bossing you. So you take it out on some guy in a bar with a weird accent or a strange tattoo. You just need someone to look down on. Oh, everyone needs someone to look down on. A wife might look down on her husband 'cause of something he probably did. He starts looking for somebody to blame, and he ends up with his kid.

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And maybe he gets angry and picks up a gun and says, well, what the hell have I got to lose? He just needs someone to look down.

there's plenty of people around this town who might look down on what I am, but I must confess I look down on them, so I really don't give a damn. 'Cause everyone needs someone to look down on. Oh, we like having someone underneath our feet. The secret is out. We all need someone.

That new song from Jim Patton, Everyone Needs Someone to Look Down On, immediately made me think of the Kris Kristofferson classic, Jesus Was a Capricorn. So if you need someone to look down on, help yourself to me, Kris Kristofferson. As I said, it's National New Mexico Day, so I thought a good place to start would be on the road to Las Cruces with Ian Tyson.

desperate, so wary. Temperature is falling. Tonight there'll be a flu.

A few songs to celebrate National New Mexico Day, beginning with Ian Tyson, Road to Las Cruces. That was a blues piece from Bo Carter, Border of New Mexico Blues. Dana Cooper did The Ghost of Tucumcari. David Olney did the Towns Van Zandt song, Snowing on Raton. And if you're listening to this on Sunday, it is National New Mexico Day, June 14th. 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So enjoy. Have some more songs for New Mexico Day. I'll get to maybe a little later in the program. Wanted to turn and play some mostly new music. Have some new or mostly new music from Mumford & Sons, and that's not somebody I play very often, but their publicist sent me a song, and I thought it was kind of nice, so I thought I'd play it for you. Della May has a new song and new album out, and Old Crow Medicine Show has a new album out called Union Made, which is really interesting. I'll play you something from that. But I wanted to start with a singer-songwriter that goes by the name Tangerine. This is Storyteller.

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No algorithms, no additives, no preservatives, no artificial ingredients. 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

So first was the artist Tangerine. That's the name she goes by. The song was called Storyteller. If you're looking for her, she spells it T-A-N-J-E-R-Y-N-E, Tangerine. Pretty neat. And that's from a new album, Leather and Denim. And then it was Ellis Paul, reaching back a little bit, with Storyteller's Suitcase. Well, you are listening to music they don't want you to hear on Radio KTEL. Here's a new song from Leslie Waugh.

First up there was Leslie Wahl with a new song, To Be Poor, from her album Night Bloom. Then it was Benjamin Miller, Rolling Down the Line, from his album So What. And then going back a year or so, Chris Smither, If Not for the Devil, from his most recent album, All About the Bones. Well, I promised you some new music from Old Crow Medicine Show and Mumford & Sons and Della May, and here they all are.

All right, well, I'm going to play this on the washboard. I never have before because I broke a string. So this is what you get, you know? You get the washboard. Here we go. This is a great, great tune. It's a Hazel Dickens tune called They'll Never, Ever, Ever, Ever Keep Us Down. And I may have added a couple evers there.

The group Delamay with They'll Never Keep Us Down, and that, as she mentioned, was a Hazel Dickens song from back in the day. Before that, Mumford & Sons with Chris Stapleton sitting in, and that's called Here, of course. Old Crow Medicine Show kicked things off with Rainbow Stew from a brand new album they just put out called Union Made. Well, June is Pride Month, so here's Holly Near with a song for the occasion.

0: I wrote that song with Jeffrey. You know, it's funny, people ask me when I came out whether the hardest thing was to tell my folks, and I have to admit that's not true. The hardest thing was figuring out what to wear. I got caught up in so many stereotypes. It was just really something. I do not know. I used to think that the lesbian feminists didn't have boy cats.
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2: 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And we'll send that out for Pride Month, the whole month of June. I'll have some songs for Pride Month on future programs, but I thought that was a good place to start. 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I'm the Roadrunner, your host for Music They Don't Want You to Hear. Heard every Sunday from 6 to 8 p.m. Wednesdays is a rebroadcast at 10 p.m. Well, there was a news item a few weeks ago about the Trump administration's decision to admit an additional 10,000 refugees, all white South Africans. So I was thinking that the country has a long history of allowing refugees in, and so that's a good thing. And if they're being persecuted, yes, why not? And perhaps that will start a precedent for other populations that are in trouble and have and are being repressed at home. But it also was kind of stuck in the back of my mind and got thinking about it and thought, who are these people? Well, they are white South Africans. They are the descendants of the Dutch settlers. They're Afrikaners. And that is the population. I'm sure not the individual people coming now, because it would be a different generation, but that is the cohort that created the National Party in South Africa and implemented apartheid. They ran the government, they were the ones in power, and they put in place the apartheid regime. So starting in 1960 and going on to 83, the apartheid government under the Afrikaners displaced approximately 3.5 million Black South Africans, moved them out and forced them into the so-called townships. They lost their homes in many cases. They lost their property. They were forcibly displaced, lost their jobs in a lot of cases. So that gave the Afrikaners property and power and money and all that. Under their regime, they reserved 87% of all of South Africa for whites only. Blacks cannot live there. They were only allowed into those areas with a pass, and all part of apartheid. So it's an interesting group to want to bring to the United States. I was wondering why. And I got thinking, perhaps it's because of their experience with the ideas related to immigration. They know how to get rid of people. They know how to displace people. They know how to deport people. So perhaps they're being brought in as experts and foot soldiers in the immigration program in the United States. So I'll play a few songs that are inspired by that.

0: Charing Cross did the song Madiba, Madiba being the nickname for Nelson Mandela. After that, it was Ladysmith Black Mambazo with World in Union, and finished up with Ladysmith Black Mambazo and Paul Simon doing Under African Skies from their album Graceland. Let's turn to something completely different. I've had the Everly Brothers running around in my head recently, so I thought I'd play a couple of their songs.
1: There is some debate as to where the Woo Bapalucheba came from. Some scholars feel it comes from the Little Richard oeuvre, and Artie thinks that we got it from Gene Vincent's record, Be Bapa Lula.
2: But I respect the Little Richard theory. No, we only argued about one thing, if you want to know the truth, from the very beginning. There's only one thing that was the basis of everything else. When we first formed our group, I wanted to call us Garfunkel and Simon.
1: You should do that.
2: He convinced me that it should be alphabetical.
1: Now we're the Smothers Brothers. So we don't know where the Woo Bapalucheba came from, but the sound that we were trying to make when we were 15, 16 years old, that was the sound of the Everly Brothers. And the Everlys were our heroes and they were our models, and it's with enormous pleasure that I introduce you to Don and Phil. The Everly Brothers.

The amazing harmonies of the Everly Brothers. All I Have to Do Is Dream. And because Simon and Garfunkel referenced it, I played you Bebopalula. The Everly Brothers, boy, great sound they had, huh? Wonderful stuff. Well, you are listening to music they don't want you to hear on KTALLP 101.5 FM, Las Cruces. And because it's Las Cruces and New Mexico, and it's National New Mexico Day, here's some more songs for the occasion.

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Said you're holding up the line. The pretty girl behind me rolled her eyes and shook her head. I was digging in my jeans for my last $10 bill, and I wish that I was dead. But that's life in Portales. The only place we're better than

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She said, I think I know you. Didn't you used to work down at Sears? I said, yeah, but that was back when I was in high school, during my second junior year. That life in Portales. 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

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And I said, "I see you purchased some Velveeta." She said, "Yeah, them fancy foreign cheeses stink." 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

I got a whole lot of so-called sophisticated friends who turn their nose up at Rollin' Rock. And those same damn snobby people go for cheese that smells like a week old sock.

Claus come next Christmas morning. I'm gonna make her my third wife. Merry Christmas.

Now that is songwriting.

In Santa Fe, that was Marty Cooper and Wendy Newcomer. Before that, Ronnie Cox did Portales. Gary Paul did Santa Fe Trail. And I started with Max Gomez, New Mexico. And I don't know where Marty Cooper lives, but the other three all are residents of New Mexico. As Max Gomez said, it's not new and it's not Mexico. But interestingly, if you look back at the history, it was called New Mexico before there was a Mexico, when the Spaniards came north in the beginning of the 1600s. They termed the area north of the Rio Grande New Mexico. But the country of Mexico, even for the Spaniards, didn't yet really exist, and it was just the area around what became Mexico City. So New Mexico existed before Mexico. Interesting idea, tidbit. 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The New York Times recently had an article that they did, a feature, and they selected the 30 greatest living American songwriters. Now, the caveats there were they had to be Americans, U.S., and they had to be still alive at the time they did this. So, got thinking about that list, and of course, some names immediately jumped to mind that were not on it that I thought maybe they should be. But an interesting idea, and I thought I'd play you a few of the folks on the list. And, well, maybe a good place to start is with Bruce Springsteen.

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Welcome, everyone, to your weekly dose of the Checkerboard Lounge with your favorite DJ, Hokey Laka Ray. Coming to you, as always, from the studios of KTALLP in Las Cruces, New Mexico. That's the southern part of the Land of Enchantment, indeed. All right, welcome once again to the Checkerboard Lounge. I'm going to unhook this velvet rope, push back your coffee table, roll up your carpet, grab your favorite dance partner, and let's get things started down here at the Checkerboard Lounge. We're going to have 2 hours of some smooth, down-tempo soul, Kansas City two-step, Detroit ballroom, and Chicago steppers music. I think we're going to have a whole lot of British soul tonight. Curated some really good tunes, really great tunes. I think you're going to enjoy it. But right now, we're going to kick off this first set with a young lady from L.A., California, and who is very much a favorite of the Checkerboard Lounge. Going to kick this set off with Layla James. And this tune is called Good to Love You.

That's D-Influence, is what they call themselves. D-Influence. They are a British outfit, British production team. And right ahead of them, we heard from Rachel Rodriguez. Rachel Rodriguez is from L.A. We had two L.A. Artists in that set. Kicked that one off with Layla James from L.A. Rachel Rodriguez is from L.A. as well with Out Loud. And another British artist, young lady Ruby Woods with Me and My Girls. She's from West Yorkshire in England. And that was our first set down here at the Checkerboard Lounge. That is how we are going to do it all night long tonight. It's nothing but steppers music, Kansas City two-step, Detroit ballroom, you name it. But you need a dance partner to do this. This is grown folks music. None of that kiddie stuff down here. We are all grown folks, and we're going to keep it going right now. But before we do that, I'm going to give the dedicated text line to the Checkerboard Lounge down here. If you want to talk to, you don't want to talk to DJ Pokey Lockeray, you can give me a text because I can't talk right now because I'm busy. But you can text DJ Pokey Lockeray at 505-378-5003. And let me know how you're liking the show. Let me know if you have something you want me to play this week, or if you can't get it on this week, definitely try for next week. Going to give you that number one more time real slow. Go grab yourself a writing instrument, number two pencil. That number is 505-378-5003 is a dedicated text line at the Checkerboard Lounge. Become a checkmate like some of the people we're about to mention right now. We're going to get some shout outs because these checkmates have checked in already. We got Marva J from the ATL checking in. Thank you, Marva J, for listening in. We got Reggie from Memphis by way of LA. I don't know what that's supposed to mean, but thank you for listening in, Reggie from Memphis by way of LA. We got a Gary C from Chi-Town checking in. Gary C says he's got a birthday on the Ides of March, which is tomorrow. Happy birthday, Gary C. Happy birthday, shout out to you. And we have a Phyllis W from Nashville, Music City, Tennessee, checking in as well. Thank you, one and all, for checking in. And if you want to check in down here to Checkerboard Lounge, become a checkmate. I'll give you the number one more time, 505-378-5003. Going to get right back to this thing. Kick this next set off with Lucy Pearl. And that's Raphael Wiggins and his group. This one's called Without You.

All right, well, that was a little tricky right there. That's Groove from San Aberdeen. And right ahead of that, we heard from a couple of young ladies, Helen Bruner and Terry Jones with I Can't Handle It. On top of that, it was Jocelyn with Used To, and we kicked that set off with Lucy Pearl, who, of course, are Raphael Sadiq and Dawn Robinson. Alrighty, that's going to, where are we at right now? We're just a little bit past our first half hour down here at the Checkerboard Lounge. We're going to keep it going. We are getting in some good music tonight, and hopefully you are feeling it. You are have yourself a dance partner. You are enjoying the music. You got yourself your favorite beverage, and hey, maybe we'll give some shout-outs. We got some more checkmates that checked in down at the dedicated text line, which is, I'm going to give it to you one more time, 505-378-5003, right down here, straight into the Checkerboard Lounge. And we had Jackie from the STL, St. Louis, checking in. Thank you, Jackie, for checking in with us. We have Birdie from Roswell, Georgia, also checking in. And we got Cooney, who's listening from Las Cruces, right in the land of enchantment. Thank you, Cooney, for listening in. Sure do appreciate it. And we have a Gentress from Chicago checking in. We love our Chicago folks. And you can check in as well. Check in with Pokey Lock Array right here at the Checkerboard Lounge. The number is 505-378-5003. And as I said, we got just past our first half hour down here. We got 2 hours of music. We're just in our first hour. We're just past our first half hour. We're going to keep it going. We got another song coming up for you. You may not be familiar with, but it's one you want to get to know. This is Tina Gordon, and her tune's called, strange one, Cold Showers.

That is Maxwell, Simply Beautiful, his version of that song. Of course, Al Green had a version as well. I think Al Green had the original. But that is Maxwell, Simply Beautiful. Ahead of that, oh, So Nice We Did It Twice, Layla James with What Done Now? What You Done Now from Layla James. I told you she was a favorite down here at the Checkerboard Lounge, and I ain't mad we played it twice, and hopefully you're not either. Right on top of Layla, we heard from artist by the name of Smile High. This tune was called On the Way. We kicked that set off with Tia Gordon and the strange title tune, Cold Showers. Nice tune, but just a strange title. And we're getting pretty close to the end of our first hour down here at Checkerboard Lounge. We got about 7 more minutes before we hit that mark, though. And so right now, let's see. Did we have any more? Yes, we did. We had some more checkmates checking in down here with us at the dedicated on the dedicated check text line at the Checkerboard Lounge. So we're going to give them a shout-out. Once again, that dedicated text line here directly to Pokey La Carre. 505-378-5003. Give it to you one more time after I give these shout-outs. Going to shout out Pam, who is listening from Detroit. We've got Dan from Las Cruces, right in the Land of Enchantment. Dan is listening in. Thank you. And also from the northern part of the Land of Enchantment, it's Keith listening in as well. Thank you guys for listening in. We sure do appreciate it. As I said, we got about maybe 6 more minutes. We're going to try to get another couple of tunes before we hit the bottom of our first hour. Kicking off this next set with Jordan Simone and I Do.

All right, that's Jordan Simone. That's going to take us right at the end, just about at the end of our first hour down here at the Checkerboard Lounge. So we got to take a little pause for the calls and let you know that the Checkerboard Lounge is coming to you, as always, from the studios of KTAL-LP in Las Cruces, New Mexico. I want to thank you for that. And if you want to give a shout-out, once again, dedicated text line straight to Poké Lock Array, 505-378-5003. Now that we got that halftime show out the way, let's continue. This next song is going to be from Chloe Angeline, and the song is called To the Moon.

That's Jessica Jolia with the tune Ooh La La. Before that, we heard from New Orleans' own Lettuce C with Perfect Stranger. That was featuring Kenny Lattimore. And ahead of that, it was Chloe Angelotti. I believe that's how you pronounce that last name. Tune's called To the Moon. Kick that set off, that quick set off with I Do from Jordan Simone. All right, well, let's take a look. We're about 10 minutes past our second hour here at the Checkerboard Lounge. Grown folks music, that's what we get. Hopefully you are dancing with your partner, your favorite partner, your favorite guy, your favorite gal. You're having a good time, and we're going to keep this music going for you. We got about 50 more minutes of it. Let's get right back to it. I'll give you our, well, I'm going to give you our text line. If you want to text Pokey Lacare, let me know how you're liking the music. Let me know if you want me to play something this week or next week. Try to get it in for you. That number is 505-378-5003. Become a checkmate. Check in with me. Just text me at 505-378-5003. All right, let's kick this next set off. We are going to kick this one off with Gerard Lawson. This tune is called Next Move.

That is Anduze. I do believe that's how you pronounce his name. Young artist from Australia and St. Croix, Virgin Islands. Weird combination, but that's what he says. He's from Australia and St. Croix, Virgin Islands. Anduze with Getting You Off. Interesting set we had there. We kicked that set off, with Next Move from Gerard Lawson. Then we heard from Ray Khalil, Is It Worth It? And right before we heard from Anduze, we heard from an artist that calls himself Irv DaPhenom with Making Love. That was a great set of little down-tempo. Sound like British soul, but down-tempo. Good steppers music, two-step music. Hopefully you're dancing to it. Puts us just at about 30 minutes past our second hour down here at the Checkerboard Lounge, which means we got 30 more minutes of music left to play. So we're going to kick things. We're just going to keep it going down here. But if you want to

Katrina Broussard, where I'm supposed to be. And ahead of Trina, it was Ariel with Something Amazing. And on top of that one, it was Pretty Girl from Akros and Jasmine Janai. And we kicked that set off with Reaching Out to You from Red Astaire and Coco Rozier. And that looks like we got about 15 minutes. We're going to call it actually about 17 minutes left, but we're going to call it 15 more minutes left down here at the Checkerboard Lounge. And then that's going to be it for this week. So we're going to have to get right back to it, because old Pokey Locker Ray always has more music than he does time. And we've got a lot more tunes left to play. Hope you have been enjoying the music. And hopefully you have been taking your dance lessons. You've learned a few Kansas City two-step moves or Detroit ballroom moves or Chicago stepping moves so that you can groove to this music just like me. But right now we're going to give you some more music to dance to. And if you can't dance to it, just bob your head or shake your hips. This one's from Dre Scott. And the tune is called Anticipation.

All right, that is Calvin Richardson. That's going to bring us right about at the end of the Checkerboard Lounge for this week. And let me give you a quick rundown on what we just heard. Before Calvin, it was Zoe Spencer with Come to Me. On top of that, it was I Do from Moon and Lore, and Dre Scott kicked off that set. So that about puts us right at the end of our second hour this week. DJ Pokilaka Ray is going to drop this microphone. We will see you right back here next week on your favorite radio station and right here at this time. I want to thank you for listening in. All of my checkmates, all of our listeners, we love you. Keep listening, spread the word, and we'll be here doing it again next week.

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0: I'm going to take the air cleaner off for a second. Just so we can see what it really do. 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We're almost down. Hang on.
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0: I am Samuel Orozco, executive producer and host of Línea Abierta, heard on Quetal Radio every weekday from 1 to 2 in the afternoon. Línea Abierta is a live calling program in Spanish, and we are proud to be on the Quetal Radio lineup in Las Cruces.
1: Experiment 626 Day, a Lilo and Stitch event, will be held at the Thomas Brannigan Memorial Library on Friday, June 26th from 2 p.m. to 4 p.m. This is a crafternoon event featuring Hawaiian leis, soca charm bracelets, and more. 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

busy street. Now we are black and white and racing out of the lunatic New York night. It's very

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1: Experiment 626 Day, a Lilo and Stitch event, will be held at the Thomas Brannigan Memorial Library on Friday, June 26th from 2 p.m. to 4 p.m. This is a crafternoon event featuring Hawaiian leis, soca charm bracelets, and more. 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

David Rodriguez and the Havana Quartet will join the lineup of performers for the Juneteenth Jazz Arts Festival, 2 p.m. Sunday, June 21st at the Rio Grande Theater. 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

Hi, I'm Ron Saltzman. I used to be the culture vulture on KTAL. I'm still listening and a huge supporter. And this is KTAL LP 101.5 FM here in Las Cruces.

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1: It's a memorandum of understanding, and if I don't like it, we'll go back to shooting at them, dropping bombs on their head. If I don't like it, if they don't behave, we'll go right back to dropping bombs right smack in the middle of their head.
0: President Trump and Iran's president have formally signed an agreement to end the war. But Trump's still threatening to resume bombing Iran. We'll look at what's in the 14-point Memorandum of Understanding. Then we speak to the head of Oxfam about how the just-concluded G7 summit failed to address many of the world's most pressing issues, from inequality and climate change to Gaza. Then the NAACP has filed an air pollution lawsuit against Elon Musk's XAI over its massive data center in Memphis. But the Justice Department is seeking to have the lawsuit dismissed on national security grounds. And we'll speak with the acclaimed Nigerian-British photographer and activist Misan Harriman, the subject of a new documentary opening here in New York, Shoot the People.
2: My work is observing the human condition and making art that has purpose.
3: The images will be here forever, bringing people together to do something bigger than themselves.
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0: All that and more coming up. Welcome to Democracy Now!, democracynow.org, The War and Peace Report. I'm Amy Goodman. As we bring you today the news headlines, the United States and Iran have officially signed a memorandum of understanding aimed at ending the war in Iran. President Trump signed the agreement at a dinner at the Palace of Versailles, hosted by French President Emmanuel Macron, hours after the G7 summit wrapped up in the French Alps. Iranian President Masoud Pezeshkian signed the agreement in Tehran. He later shared the memorandum on social media, calling it a historical document and a message from a powerful Iran. Unquote. The 14-point agreement calls for an immediate end to fighting on all fronts, including Lebanon, the full resumption of maritime traffic through the Strait of Hormuz, the lifting of the U.S. blockade, the waiving of U.S. sanctions on Iran, the unfreezing of Iranian assets, and an investment fund to rebuild Iran. Iran's lead negotiator, Mohammad Bakir Khalibaf, said, quote, "Everything we sought to achieve through military action, we obtained several times over through negotiation. It was not even comparable," unquote. On Capitol Hill, some lawmakers have criticized Trump's deal, with Republican Senator Bill Cassidy calling it the, quote, "worst foreign policy blunder in decades," unquote. Meanwhile, President Trump signaled that no one will face consequences for the U.S. cruise missile strikes that killed more than 175 people at a girls' primary school in Manab on the first day of the U.S.-Israeli attacks on Iran last February. The vast majority of the victims were schoolgirls.
1: If it was a fault, and as you know, that's under investigation, it's such a strange question to be asked at this date. We're talking about a long time ago, but nobody did that on purpose.
0: Lebanon's national news agency reports an Israeli drone strike near the town of Qatar Tebnet has killed one person, seriously wounding another. A separate drone strike on Beit Yehun in southern Lebanon wounded two people. Israel's attacks came even though the U.S.-Iran ceasefire deal calls for an end to hostilities on all fronts, including Lebanon. Ukrainian drones have struck a massive oil refinery in Russia's capital region for the second time in a week, sending thick black smoke over Moscow, halting flights at Moscow's four airports. Elsewhere, Russian officials say one woman was injured as debris from downed Ukrainian drones fell on homes, cars, and a fitness center, as well as a large mall and an industrial site. Ukraine's attack came as Ukrainian President Volodymyr Zelensky met with President Trump and other heads of state at the G7 G7 summit in France. In Gaza, at least two Palestinians were killed, another left wounded after Israel bombed the southern Gaza Strip. The attack targeted the Al-Mawasi, a crowded tent camp that Israel had designated as a so-called humanitarian zone. The latest killings bring the number of deaths since Israel agreed to a U.S.-brokered so-called ceasefire with Hamas in October to more than 1,000 dead. Israel now occupies 64% of the Gaza Strip, far more than the 53% allowed under the October agreement. California Democratic Congress member Rohana has become the first member of Congress to sign a pledge not to take money from pro-Israel lobbying groups. The peace pledge stands for Pledge to Enforce American Law, Counter Foreign Intelligence, Counter Foreign Influence, and End War Crimes. It was created by the group AIPAC Tracker, which tracks political spending by the American-Israel Public Affairs Committee.
5: It's pretty common sense. It means that we shouldn't be sending our tax dollar money for foreign wars overseas. We should be spending it here at home. And it says that we shouldn't be taking money from AIPAC or all of its affiliate PACs or bundled money from those organizations. And that we have to recognize the genocide that took place in Gaza.
0: The peace pledge includes a promise to support the First Amendment rights of people critical of the state of Israel, including supporters of boycott, divestment, and sanctions, or the BDS movement. Peace activists rallied in Baltimore Wednesday to celebrate a decision by the Maryland State Retirement and Pension System to divest most of its holdings in Israeli sovereign bonds. This is Evie Frankel, a member of Jewish Voice for Peace, and the Break the Bonds campaign, the daughter of Holocaust survivors.
6: When we started this campaign, held about $73, $74 million worth of Israel bonds, and currently we're down to $11 million in Israel bonds. That's an 85% reduction in their holdings, and we're declaring that a victory, but we want them to divest the other $11 million, and we want a policy to make clear that they can't reinvest.
0: In Haiti, at least 1.5 million people have been displaced and forced to live in makeshift shelters due to rising gang violence across Haiti. That's according to a new data announced by UN Secretary General Antonio Guterres during a visit to Haiti Tuesday. He spoke from the capital, Port-au-Prince.
7: Since the start of the year, gang violence has killed more than 2,300 people and wounded more than 1,100. It has paralyzed the state, the economy, education, and the delivery of aid. Yet the greatest shame is not gang violence. The greatest shame is indifference, a world that looked the other way for too long.
0: Guterres welcomed the deployment of a new UN-backed force to combat gangs approved by the UN Security Council in September that'll replace Kenyan police troops. But many Haitians have opposed further foreign intervention in Haiti, denouncing a history of political and economic destabilization. In related news, lawyers for Haitian immigrants are petitioning the U.S. Supreme Court to dismiss the Trump administration's efforts to end temporary protected status, TPS, for more than 300,000 Haitians living in the United States. This comes as evidence uncovered during ongoing litigation has raised serious questions regarding the process Trump officials used to terminate the relief. The Department of Homeland Security announced Thursday all immigrants detained at an isolated ICE jail in the Florida Everglades, known as Alligator Alcatraz, have been transferred to other jails across the United States ahead of the approaching hurricane season. DHS did not say whether the embattled ICE jail would be closed. Advocates warn those transferred from the jail have been disappeared with their whereabouts unknown to family members. People detained at the Everglades ICE jail have described egregious abuses, including the denial of medical care and being placed in a 2-by-2-foot cage-like structure as punishment, according to Amnesty International. Georgia's state legislature has rejected a push by President Trump to redraw congressional and legislative districts. Republican Governor Brian Kemp had proposed a special session to revise Georgia's political maps ahead of the 2028 elections. But on Wednesday, Republican lawmakers revolted, declaring there would be no vote on redistricting after protesters filled the state capitol, many of them chanting, "Black voters matter." This is Tennessee State Representative Justin Jones, who traveled to Atlanta to join the protests.
8: I'm here because what happens in Atlanta is connected to what happens in Nashville, what's connected to what happens in Jackson, Mississippi, connected to what happens in Montgomery, Alabama. They're waging a battle against multiracial democracy in the South, so we have to show up for each other. But what we saw in real time was the power of people. You saw an almost entirely white caucus up there who represents the new Confederacy. We represent a new South that is multiracial, rooted in racial justice, rooted in protecting our vote.
0: The Trump administration's launched a legal fight to block the United States' first-ever reparations program, which serves Black community members of Evanston, Illinois. The program was approved by the Evanston City Council members back in 2021, allotting some $20 million to Black residents who lived in the city between 1919 and 1969, or their direct decedents, over discriminatory housing policies and the lasting impacts of slavery. Robin Rue Simmons, who pioneered the program and now serves as the chair of Evanston's Reparations Committee, denounced the Trump administration's lawsuit as a fear tactic. President Trump called off a confirmation hearing for his pick to become the next U.S. spy chief Wednesday, just hours before it was set to begin. The Senate Intelligence Committee had been scheduled to hear testimony from federal prosecutor Jay Clayton. Trump's pick to succeed Director of National Intelligence Tulsi Gabbard, who steps down Friday. But Trump said from the G7 summit he would stall Clayton's nomination and would refuse to sign an extension of the Foreign Intelligence Surveillance Act, allowing for expansive domestic surveillance unless lawmakers first approve the Save America Act. Voting rights experts say the Save Act could disenfranchise millions of citizens who lack easy access to a required birth certificate or a passport in order to vote. Trump also demanded Senate approval of his personal defense attorney, Jamie McDonald, to replace Jay Clayton as the U.S. attorney here in Manhattan. That means U.S. Director of Federal Housing, Bill Pulte, a MAGA loyalist with no national security experience, will become acting director of national intelligence on Friday. Pulte has used his position as the top U.S. housing official to join Trump's campaign of retribution against his political enemies, making criminal referrals over claims of mortgage fraud. Pulte will now have access to the government's most closely guarded secrets across 18 U.S. intelligence agencies. He was opposed by a number of Republicans as well as Democratic senators. The Pentagon has released the names of 8 U.S. service members killed when a B-52 bomber crashed shortly after takeoff from Edwards Air Force Base in California Monday. The crash came as the Air Force is testing ways to keep its fleet of so-called strategic bombers operating through at least 2050. The B-52 can carry up to 70,000 pounds of high explosive or nuclear ordnance. And in Idaho, a federal judge has temporarily blocked a new state law that threatened transgender people with up to 5 years in prison for using public restrooms that match their gender identity. In related news, the Federal Trade Commission, joined by 4 states, Alaska, Iowa, Nebraska, and Texas, have sued the World Professional Association for Transgender Health. The lawsuit alleges the group made deceptive claims about gender-affirming care for minors. The group said in a statement the FTC is, quote, acting out of pure retaliation as part of the federal government's relentless and targeted campaign to undermine gender-affirming care. The FTC is not a medical provider and has no place interfering with the process of individualized medical decision-making, unquote. And those are some of the headlines. This is Democracy Now!, democracynow.org, The War and Peace Report. I'm Amy Goodman, back in New York, here with Nermeen Sheikh on this historic day as millions gather in Lower Manhattan for what's expected to be the largest parade in New York history. That's the New York Knicks Victory Parade. Hi, Nermeen.
9: Hi, Amy, and welcome back to the studio in New York. The United States and Iran have officially signed a memorandum of understanding aimed at ending the war in Iran. The signing came a day ahead of schedule. President Trump signed the agreement at a dinner at the Palace of Versailles hosted by French President Emmanuel Macron. Iranian President Masoud Pezeshkian signed the agreement in Tehran. The 14-point agreement calls for an immediate end to fighting on all fronts, including Lebanon, the full resumption of maritime traffic through the Strait of Hormuz, the lifting of the U.S. blockade, the easing of sanctions on Iran, the unfreezing of Iranian assets, and a $300 billion investment fund to rebuild Iran.
0: But the deal also leaves many major questions unresolved about Iran's nuclear program. Iran's lead negotiator, Mohammad Bakr Ghalibaf, said, quote, "Everything we sought to achieve through military action, we obtained several times over through negotiation. It was not even comparable," he said. Just hours before signing the deal, President Trump spoke at the G7 summit and issued a new threat to Iran.
1: It's a memorandum of understanding, and if I don't like it, we'll go back to shooting at them, dropping bombs on their head.
10: When do you expect the word?
1: If I don't like it, if they don't behave, we'll go right back to dropping bombs right smack in the middle of their head.
0: We're joined now by Vali Nasser, an Iranian-American professor of international affairs and Middle East studies at Johns Hopkins School of Advanced International Studies. He recently co-authored a piece in Foreign Affairs headlined Iran's New Grand Strategy, How a Remade Islamic Republic Will Reshape the Middle East. He's also author of the book Iran's Grand Strategy, A Political History. Professor Nasser, it's great to have you back. If you can start off by responding to this memorandum of understanding that President Trump signed at in Versailles, obviously meant to bring us back to the end of World War One, the Iranian president, of course, signed remotely. But talk about the significance of what we have finally learned are the 14 points.
11: Thank you very much for having me back. I think, first of all, the most important part is that President Trump decided to sign this himself rather than have Vice President J.D. Vance do it, which then now means that he basically owns this document. I think it's important in the sense that it ends this war. It closes the parenthesis on 100 days of both hot war and economic war that has devastated the global economy. At face value, and the way in which the political commentary, particularly in the West and the United States, is interpreting it, is that this is a major strategic setback for the United States. The U.S. started this war with the belief that it will destroy the Islamic Republic within days. President demanded utter surrender for Iran, and now he has to settle for an agreement. And the way this agreement reads, it looks like that the United States is more eager for this war to end than Iran is. The United States has given Iran a great deal of economic incentive in order to agree to sign this agreement, end the war, and then agree to negotiate over the larger issues which supposedly caused the war in the first place. So, and also it's very clear that in Iran they're very triumphant. They think this is a big victory for them. Not only that they survived the war, but that they forced the president to sign this agreement. And more importantly, everything the president said yesterday was breaking taboos. Iran can have enrichment. Iran can have missiles. Israel cannot destroy buildings in Lebanon at will or should not. And that Iran is entitled to have its own frozen assets taken back, given back to the country.
9: And if you could comment, Professor Nasser, on the fact that Lebanon figures in the very first point of this memorandum, and the fact you've called this agreement a success for Iran because it's created, as you said, a fissure between the U.S. and Israel. If you could elaborate on that and what you see as the risks, given that Israel was not consulted on this agreement, and it's very unclear that it will go along with it.
11: Well, first of all, the war was a moment of triumph for Israel because it convinced the United States to basically go to war to realize what is essentially, and at its core, Israel's strategic aims, which was the destruction of the Islamic Republic through military means. The war did not pan out the way that President Trump understood it would, and that already was a fissure. Now, the president trying to get out of this war the best he can has led them down a path that accepts the continued existence of the Islamic Republic, giving money to the Islamic Republic, talking to the Islamic Republic, all of which are basically strategic setbacks for Israel and particularly for Prime Minister Netanyahu. And Iran is actually asking for a price for accommodating President Trump. And the price that Iran is asking is deliberately trying to expand that fissure between the U.S. and Israel by Iran by insisting that Israel needs to back away from its maximal position on Lebanon and settle for a ceasefire now, and perhaps, as Iran is demanding, even leave South Lebanon. Essentially, first of all, asserts the fact that Iran is coming out of this war, believing that it has more leverage than before it went into this war, but also creates greater tension between Washington and Tel Aviv. And so the Iranians are playing this in a very important way for them. But also, we have to think that the one outcome of this war is friction between Israel and the United States, period, because the Israeli strategy of deploying the U.S. to destroy Iran has backfired. And ultimately, there will be a reckoning in the U.S. as to why did we go into this war? What were the premises of thinking that we'll be successful? And who is responsible? And even though it's not said loudly, it's very clear in the undertone of what President Trump says that he's lost trust in what Prime Minister Netanyahu tells him, and that he's somewhat angry because he's receiving blowback for a war that was essentially an Israeli strategic agenda, and now he has to carry the political cost of it.
9: And Professor Nasser, I want to ask about this piece that you co-wrote with Narges Bajorli, Iran's New Grand Strategy, in which you detail the changes that have taken place within Iran from last year, the first U.S.-Israeli attack on Iran in June 2025, to now, when this invasion took place, February 26th. You say the Iranian state underwent something of a transformation. You write, quote, more institutional change took place in those 8 months than in the previous 10 years combined. If you could elaborate.
11: Well, yesterday in Evian, President Trump kept saying multiple times that there has been regime change in Iran and a more pragmatic leadership has taken over. Setting aside the second part of his statement that whether it's pragmatic or not, there definitely has been regime change. I mean, Israel and the United States between the June 2025 war and this recent war have killed over 130 Iranian leaders. And by doing so, they've eliminated a whole class of the country's leadership, which has been replaced by a new generation that has come up through the ranks, generation that has been born in Iran after the revolution, the generation that was born not as revolutionary, that were fighting against a state, but actually as children of that state and in a bureaucracy, in a system that took place. And they have different attitude towards statecraft, towards how to manage the country, and particularly how to manage the war. I mean, one of the things that surprised the United States in this war is the aggressiveness of the new Iranian leadership. The president, as he referred yesterday multiple times, killed General Soleimani, put maximum pressure sanctions on Iran, bombed Iran's nuclear facilities in June. And what he got from the previous leadership in Iran was tepid, conservative, restrained answer. And now he's facing a leadership that doesn't answer the same way. It answers very, very aggressively, and therefore was able to turn the tables on the United States by closing the Strait of Hormuz, by attacking American bases. In addition, one of the big surprises of this war is how quickly Iran reorganized itself between finding itself on the defensive in June and then facing a massive social uprising in Iran in January that it was compelled to suppress very bloodily and brutally, and led to the conclusion around the world that the Iranian regime was really, really weak. How is it that this really, really weak regime, at war with its own people and having just suffered massive bombardment in June, was able to reorganize itself to survive a very direct, massive attack by the world's premier military superpower and the Middle East's most powerful military? And not only survive it, but actually come out of the war with strategic wins, like the control of the Strait of Hormuz, like a chokehold on the global economy, and force the American president into retreat to settle for far less than what he had thought. So if we take stock of this, regardless of whether you like the Islamic Republic or not, or how heinous they've been with their own people, you have to account for the fact that Iran's new leadership achieved the feat of reorganizing the state, reorganizing their military, managing their economy in a way to be able to achieve what they did in the 8 months between the two wars, and then during the course of the 100-day war.
0: You write that the view now from Tehran is that, quote, the United States' decade-long containment of Iran has come to an end. The new regional order will be defined less by American primacy than by multipolarity, with China an increasingly central player and Iran an integral rather than a marginal actor. As we begin to wrap up, Professor Nasser, if you can explain that shifting geopolitics and how exactly what Trump has achieved, what is the difference between February 27th, before Israel and the U.S. attacked, and now?
11: What Trump has achieved is to end Iran's containment. First of all, Iran destroyed about 16 to 17 U.S. bases, some of them completely. So it ended, if you would, the military encirclement of Iran. It created doubt in the mind of the Gulf countries about the wisdom of partnering with the United States in containing Iran. And then yesterday in Evian, the president made clear that even the sanctions regime against Iran is going to come down. So economic and military containment of Iran is gone. During this war, both in the Middle East and globally, the United States' standing has been diminished. It has lost strategic ground. This was very evident in the president's visit to China. So multipolarity is a big winner against the president who asserted American domination around the world, but tried to show it in a war with what he thought was a second-rate, third-rate military and a country on the verge of collapse, has come up short. So he has been cut at the knees, if you would. And what will come, obviously, is a greater assertion of power by various regions of the world, by China and Russia and the United States, that will find it more and more difficult to compel the rest of the world to basically follow the U.S.'s lead.
0: Vali Nasser, we want to thank you for being with us, Professor of International Affairs and Middle East Studies at Johns Hopkins School of Advanced International Studies. We'll link to your piece in Foreign Affairs, Iran's New Grand Strategy, How a Remade Islamic Republic Will Reshape the Middle East. Coming up, we speak to the head of Oxfam International about the G7 summit. Stay with us.

0: and do excite.
1: For All My Sins by Marco Cinelli. This is Democracy Now!, democracynow.org. I'm Amy Goodman with Nermeen Sheikh.
2: The G7 summit has wrapped up in the French Alps. On the summit's final day, the heads of the world's leading AI companies joined G7 leaders for a working lunch to discuss artificial intelligence. Attendees included the CEOs of OpenAI, Anthropic, and Google DeepMind. Just days earlier, the U.S. had ordered Anthropic to disable access to its most advanced AI models from foreign nationals, citing national security concerns. Their attendance at the G7 also signaled the growing geopolitical power of the world's wealthiest individuals. Ahead of the summit, an estimated 20,000 people protested the G7 in Geneva. One sign read, "Your enemies don't arrive by boat, they arrive by private jet. No G7. This is Pipa Soji, who attended the protest.
3: The G7, for me, is a meeting of the rich to further illustrate how the rich can get richer while the poor are left behind. And I think we women need to protest against these rich people even more. Even though there are two women at the G7, it's still very much about representing the patriarchy. So there you have it.
1: For more, we're joined now by the executive director of Oxfam International, Amitabh Behar. He is joining us from New Delhi. Thank you so much for being with us from India. If you can talk about the outcome of this G7 summit and also the significance of what you feel is the deal was made to secure Trump's presence, both in its process and its outcome.
4: Thank you. I think we need to put this in context. What is really the context in which the G7 was meeting? And as your previous speaker said, it is pretty much a club of the super rich, super elites. But the context was essentially rising food prices, rising fuel prices, and rising fertilizer prices. Most poor people, ordinary people, are not being able to ensure food on their table at this moment. And that is when you have this super club, elite club meeting. And what do they come up with? You know, it's essentially like asking the people who have started the fire to kind of

0: and gender go out of the window, and you're then really doing a conversation which is about the self-interest of the G7.
1: And Amitabh, could you talk about this in the context of these massive cuts in humanitarian assistance? Of course, the largest cuts here in the U.S., but also from the EU, OECD countries now contribute 23% less aid than they did in 2025, led by the U.S. A year earlier, the U.S. has cut almost 60% of its aid.
0: So, you know, last year we have seen almost $48 billion of ODA getting cut. And this is the biggest cut that we have seen. And this has really meant that you actually have communities where people are dying. The direct impact is very, very visible. You're seeing public services crumble. You're seeing countries go under the debt burden further. But this is happening when, and I think that's really the irony of the current economic model. On the one hand, you see these countries doing these massive cuts, which impacts the common, ordinary, poor people across the world. On the other hand, you're looking at a conflict. And let me just give you a couple of numbers. Just since the war started, 48 of the energy billionaires from the G7 countries have actually added $23.5 billion to their kitty, which is pretty much $300 million being added every day. You have had six oil companies almost being projected to clock a profit of more than $152 billion this year. So that's what is happening. On the one hand, you create an economic system which essentially redistributes, sucks up wealth from the common ordinary people, from the middle classes, and concentrates it at the top. On the other hand, you have these G7 countries dramatically and devastatingly cutting humanitarian aid, and the impact is visible.
1: So could you say, I mean, Oxfam has been calling for international action like that which occurred during the COVID-19 pandemic, as well as following the full-scale Russian invasion of Ukraine. Explain the steps that were taken then and what's happened now in the wake of the U.S.-Israeli war on Iran. And also the fact that there were a number of countries that were invited as guest observers, from including India, but also South Korea, Brazil, Kenya, and Egypt. What were they doing there?
0: I think that's really a question for us to ask the global leaders. I must say that the communities, the voices that you had from the streets on Geneva, are not unique to Geneva. These protests are happening across the world, and these people are asking those tough questions of their leadership. But at the moment, you're seeing this pretty much a Wall Street consensus, where they all come together to talk of self-interest. And what do you really see in terms of the outcome? You see some pittance going to Gaza at this moment. Yes, it's good that we are talking of increased humanitarian aid, but does Gaza really need humanitarian aid alone? It is about not humanitarian aid. This is about reconstruction. This is about human dignity. This is about ensuring safety of people, food, water to everyone. That's what we need. Look at the Ebola outcome. I would say it was positive. We welcome it that you have now international coordination being discussed. That's important. Yeah. You also are looking at new resources, deemed to be new resources. But essentially, this is just bringing back some of the money that's been cut. So at this moment, I feel that there's a complete disjunction between the global leaders, who are essentially moving towards an economic system, which is then getting captured by these super rich, super billionaires, who then twist the policies in their own favor, while the real questions of the common people, which is about inflation, which is about the cost of food, which is about dignified livelihood, all those questions are not even in terms of the main agenda.

0: Amitabh Behar, I want to thank you for being with us. Oxfam International Executive Director speaking to us from New Delhi, India. This is Democracy Now!, democracynow.org, The War and Peace Report. I'm Amy Goodman with Nermeen Sheikh.
1: As the SpaceX IPO grabbed headlines this week, rocketing Elon Musk to trillionaire status, the Department of Justice has now intervened on behalf of SpaceX in a civil rights lawsuit over potential violations of the Clean Air Act involving one of its XAI data centers. The NAACP, an environmental group, sued the company in April, saying it is illegally operating dozens of gas-burning turbines in Mississippi, near homes, schools, and churches in North Mississippi and nearby Memphis, Tennessee. In a motion filed by the DOJ's Environment and Natural Resources Division on Monday, the DOJ asked the court to throw out the lawsuit, accusing the NAACP of threatening, quote, American national economic and energy security by seeking to shut off power needed for AI development.
0: For more, we go to the capital of California, to Sacramento, where we're joined by Abrey Conner, director of the NAACP Center for Environmental and Climate Justice. Lay out your response to SpaceX acquiring Musk's AI company, XAI, and the lawsuit of the NAACP.
2: Yeah, well, we already were in the fight of our lives with communities by fighting a billionaire who decided to go into a predominantly Black community, first in Memphis, utilizing mass turbines that were polluting the community, and then copy and pasting that same type of project in South Haven, Mississippi. And then whenever you now move into a place where now there is a trillionaire who is making decisions and feeling as though they don't, he does not have to necessarily follow the Clean Air Act, that's a problem. We filed a lawsuit because the Clean Air Act is still the law of the land. You cannot actually just go into a community, start polluting, and not actually try to get the permits. Regardless of who is potentially in office, the Trump administration, that does not mean that the law does not apply to you. And so that was why we first filed our lawsuit in South Haven. We then filed a motion for a preliminary injunction because there are now nearly 60 methane gas turbines that are operating in these frontline communities. And we are saying to the court, you know, that there needs to be action more soon. And once we filed our case, we started to hear rumblings that the U.S. Department of Justice was planning to get involved because they do have to make that information public. And what we found out, unfortunately, was that for the first time, the U.S. Department of Justice, even though their mission is supposed to be to protect people, civil rights, the public interest, that they are intervening in a way to support a trillionaire, in a way that they're saying that national security does not necessarily mean that it's protecting the people who are having to live and suffer from methane gas turbines every single day. That the security of whatever this Iran war or memo or whatever that is more important than the people who are actually being harmed every single day.
1: So, and Abrey, as you said, I mean, it's quite extraordinary for the U.S. To intervene on behalf of a polluter rather than to intervene to enforce the law. If you could talk about the significance, though, of this lawsuit, the NAACP's lawsuit, being heard in the Fifth Circuit, which is a conservative appeals court, which would suggest that perhaps the Department of Justice has an advantage. Is that correct?
2: Well, what we know to be the fact is that the Clean Air Act, regardless of who the judge is, regardless of who the court is, that's still the law. And we know that it's important for us to make the case when we're in court that this is not that any type of executive order that is being utilized to greenlight these types of projects, that's not the law. And so we're continuing to move forward. We have our hearing for our motion for preliminary injunction in a little over a month. And so that's important. You know, it's important that we're going to move forward. It's important that regardless of who the judge is, regardless of the court, that we are still utilizing what is the actual law, which is that you cannot move forward with a gas plant the size of what XAI and Elon Musk is trying to operate without actually following the law. Now, we recognize that many of the individuals who are listed on the U.S. Department of Justice's intervention are political appointees. However, it's also important to recognize that as attorneys, we have an obligation to actually uphold the rule of law, to uphold our oath, to make sure that we have the ethical obligation to actually share what the law is as it is now. And the law is that if you want to operate a methane gas turbines in a community, that you have to get permits. That's not up for debate. The law also stands that if the government does not jump in to actually do something about that pollution, that the communities, that everyday people have the opportunity to actually bring those cases, to actually move forward and say, we are going to hold the polluters accountable. And that is exactly what we're doing. In this type of situation, not only is the U.S. Department of Justice's argument that they should be the ones that should make the final decisions, but that the court in some way that they actually don't get to make that choice either. That's a problem for democracy overall. That's something that we all should be concerned about. We should be concerned about this type of authoritarian rule to say that a trillionaire and an administration that is moving forward in a way of bullying everyday people and civil rights organizations, that they should be the ones to make the decisions about our health, about pollution in communities, about stopping sacrifice zones from being furthered because of an agenda that does not serve everyday people.
0: Attorney Aubrey Conner, we want to thank you for being with us, director of the NAACP Center for Environmental and Climate Justice, speaking to us from Sacramento, California. Coming up, we go to the acclaimed Nigerian-British photographer and activist Mizan Harriman, the subject of a new documentary that's opening here in New York called Shoot the People. Stay with us.

0: Finally Returned by Marie Sue. This is Democracy Now!, democracynow.org. I'm Amy Goodman with Nermeen Sheikh.
1: We turn now to the UK, where the criminalization of Palestine-related activism is on the rise. On Monday, a British Court of Appeals upheld the government's ban on Palestine Action as a terrorist group over causing, quote, serious damage to property. Palestine Action has carried out direct action protests at Israeli-linked military and industrial sites in the UK since it was formed in 2020. Last week, a judge sentenced four Palestine Action activists as terrorists for their involvement in a protest at a factory owned by Elbit Systems, Israel's largest weapons manufacturer. But it's not just the government and the courts that are creating a climate of fear around speaking up about Palestinian rights. The latest high-profile target of right-wing media outlets is British photographer and activist Misan Harriman, an outspoken advocate of Palestinian rights who's now being accused of promoting anti-Semitism. Harriman has over 500,000 followers on social media. His photographs of Black Lives Matter movement went viral, and he became the first black photographer to shoot the cover of British Vogue. He's also extensively documented pro-Palestine rallies in the UK, highlighting examples of Jewish solidarity.
0: Over 100,000 people have submitted complaints to the UK's Independent Press Standards Organization following what many call a dishonest smear campaign against Harriman. An open letter in his support, signed by over 250 celebrity actors, artists, activists, writers, and lawmakers, claims the accusations against him are entirely without foundation or fact. Former Israeli negotiator Daniel Levy described the campaign as, quote, a preposterous ad hominem attack, spuriously attempting to cast an anti-racist British cultural icon as an enemy of the Jews. Daniel Levy was a former peace negotiator under two Israeli prime ministers. Well, there's a new documentary about Misan Harriman, about the importance of protest and taking a political stand as an artist, directed by the Nigerian-British filmmaker Andy Mundy Castle. It's called Shoot the People. This is a teaser for the film.
2: When I look around what is happening today, it's hard not to feel helpless.
3: We shouldn't deny that we're in a really dark moment.
4: I think the revolution should be televised. I think the revolution should always be documented.
2: My work is observing the human condition and making art that has purpose.
5: The images will be here forever, bringing people together to do something bigger than themselves.
6: That's the power of art, to say another world is possible, and we have the power to change things.
0: For more, we're joined here in our New York studio by Misan Harriman. He's also an Oscar-nominated filmmaker, a global ambassador for Save the Children UK, and the board chair of London's largest cultural center, the South Bank Center. Shoot the People has just opened in New York and Toronto this week, is distributed by Watermelon Pictures. Misan Harriman, welcome to Democracy Now! It's great to have you in studio. I know you'll be having a Q&A at the Angelica tonight with Elliot Page.
7: Yes.
0: Before we go into the film and your incredible work over the years, can you talk about this repression of pro-Palestine activists, Jewish, Muslim, atheist, whoever they are, and your pictures of people are magnificent, the criminalizing, especially, of Palestine Action?
7: Yes, I mean, you've seen the recent, you know, the Court of Appeal news, re-Palestine Action. And what's the first thing to say is extraordinary that the jury of the case did not realize that they would, you know, be terrorism charges when they were deciding what their verdict would be. And I think that's the big story in all of this, is how can a jury decide what is doing without knowing what the charges will be?
0: Explain exactly what you mean, because for a global audience, I don't think there is as much, just having flown in from the UK and Ireland yesterday, knowledge of Palestine Action and how the British government has categorized them.
7: Yes. So there have been, you know, appeals, but the most important point at this stage of Palestine Action and the court case is that a jury of our peers decided the verdict without knowing what the final charge would be. And that is an extraordinary thing in any democracy in any part of the world. And I hope there'll be an appeal so that this can be retried. We will see. But I've never heard, and many scholars have spoken about this, of a jury deciding what a verdict will be, and then the actual verdict has a different charge to what the jury was made to believe. And that's an extraordinary thing. I think with Palestine Action, as a photographer, I have seen rabbis, imams, grandmothers, blind men and women, veterans be arrested. And I do not believe that a 90-year-old, you know, great-grandmother is a clear and present danger to any nuclear-powered nation state. And we've got to a place where this is happening in plain sight for all of us to see, which is why so many people are incensed by the amount of arrests and the amount that is costing the state, because it costs money to try people and arrest people en masse. And I don't think the support for Palestine Action is going to go away because it's been prescribed in this way.
1: Absolutely. Well, let's go to the documentary now, Shoot the People. This is a clip from right after you attended the Oscars in Los Angeles in 2024, where your short film, The After, was nominated for an Oscar in the Best Live-Action Short Film category. As you're driving to the ceremony, you pass multiple Palestine protests, and the walk on the red carpet is edited in a powerful way with footage of bombs over Gaza. In this clip, you reflect on the question of fame and the responsibility it brings to speak out.
2: I think we live in an age now where it's all too easy to have all this power and influence, but literally stand from nothing. The veneer of what I thought the world was supposed to be has clearly come off, and I'm seeing how much needs to be changed. I realize that I've lived a privileged life, and that often collides with my activism, and often wonder whether it's possible to inhabit both of these worlds. I could be, you know, jumping from one film and fashion party to the other. I have plenty of, I guess, celebrity friends that I could be hanging around with and just turn my head away from the pain and inequality of the world.
1: So there you are, Misan, in the documentary. Now, of course, you've chosen not to turn your head away, and you've often quoted one of the most extraordinary musicians of the 20th century, Nina Simone, as saying that an artist's duty, as far as I'm concerned, is to reflect the times. So if you could talk about that and how you became interested in the work that you did and became an activist on so many different issues.
7: Well, I really stand on the shoulders of the legends that came before me. Peter Mangabane, the great South African photographer, and being in New York City, Gordon Parks, who in many ways changed my life. And he also straddled activism and shooting for, you know, Life magazine, Vogue magazine himself. I'm a child of empire. My parents were born into an occupied Nigeria. There must never be children of a lesser god. That is how I've been raised. There must never be humans of a lesser god. If I step outside of my house and I see a child bleeding out, I'm not going to ask what god that child worships. I'm not going to ask where that child was born. I'm going to help the child. I believe we've got to a place where even children's right to live has become debatable. So instead of using my voice and my art to keep people on islands of rage, I'm there to build the bridges that have been broken by the very groups of people that were supposed to protect us, our fourth estate and our politicians. And I genuinely believe that through art and culture, we can see that the sum of all of our parts is stronger than the powerful few.
1: And how have you seen, over the decades that you've been an activist, what transformations have you seen in the UK in particular, which is where you live, in terms of the expansion or diminution of rights for different communities, LGBTQ, yep. For, you know, feminism?
7: Yes.
1: Black lives.
7: All of it. Black lives, queer, trans, climate. And the thing about Palestine is it brings it all together. Because all of those groups I see at Palestine protests. Mm-hmm. The intersectionality of these movements has come together because the right to self-determination of Palestine is deeply rooted by the same moral compass that people have in other movements. The Jewish bloc, who I march with all the time, are some of the most extraordinary people I've seen in these protests. I believe the central pillar of Judaism is altruism, thinking about others, lifting others up. And they have become brothers and sisters in arms with Muslim, Arab, Palestinian people, all looking toward the horizon to build a future that our children deserve to inherit.
0: We're going to do a part two of this conversation, post online at democracynow.org. But in this last 30 seconds, talk about the title of this documentary about you, Shoot the People.
7: Shoot the People is a play on words, obviously, of the real violence that black and brown bodies are having to endure generation after generation, but also of the potential shield that is a lens to bear witness, to say that we were here and we stood up against tyranny together.
0: Misan Harriman, the Nigerian-British photographer, social activist, and Oscar-nominated filmmaker. A new documentary about him has opened this week in New York and also Toronto. It's called Shoot the People. Go to democracynow.org for part two of our conversation. That does it for our show coming up tomorrow, a Juneteenth special with Clint Smith and Rhiannon Giddens. I'm headed to Vermont today. I'll be in Burlington and then Brattleboro, St. Johnsbury, and Montpelier for a documentary about Democracy Now! Called Steal This Story, Please. I'll be with the director, Carl Deal, and my brother, Vermont journalist David Goodman, to see the theaters where we'll be. They're opening for a week there. You can go to democracynow.org. Looking forward to seeing people throughout Vermont. And I'm so happy to be home with Nermeen Sheikh. Thanks so much for...
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9: The following is a KTAL-LP commentary. The opinions expressed are those of the commentator and do not necessarily reflect the position of Las Cruces Community Radio.
10: I wish I could celebrate this. We're on the bottom of so many national rankings that coming in 11th should be cause for hearty congratulations and vigorous backslapping all around. But the recent ranking by the finance app Wallet Hub of Las Cruces as the 11th best-run city in the nation has me scratching my head in bewilderment. I assume that research for the ranking was concluded before the city discovered that it had overspent by millions of dollars and is now forced to reduce public services as a result. Half of the rankings were based on city services and performance in six categories: financial security, education, health, safety, the economy, and infrastructure and pollution. As to the first category, the city has overspent its budget and now is forced to make cuts in order to remain solvent. That's in part due to massive budget increases from $519 million in fiscal year 2024 to $612 million in fiscal year 2026. As for health, the city and county have alleged that the corporate owners of Memorial Medical Center are in breach of their contract for failing to provide care for uninsured, low-income patients. Crime rates in Las Cruces are higher than the national average for violent crime and much higher for property crimes. The median household income in Las Cruces is a little over $55,000 a year, much lower than the national average of about $84,000. City services only make up half the ranking, and our score on that half was a middling 85th out of 148 cities. It was in the category of financial stability where we really shot up the charts, ranking 6th overall. Those rankings were based on Moody's city credit rating and outstanding long-term debt per capita, two areas that I don't really know anything about. I just know that our budget has increased over the past 3 years at a rate that wasn't sustainable. With this week's commentary, I'm Walt Rubel.
9: That was a KTAL-LP commentary. The opinions expressed are those of the commentator and do not necessarily reflect the position of Las Cruces Community Radio. If you'd like to respond, contact us at our website, lccommunityradio.org.
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Hi, you're listening to KTAL-LP-FM 101.5 in Las Cruces, New Mexico. I'm Vince Gucic. I'm a member of KTAL and of the Green Chamber of Las Cruces. And my wife and I run the Las Cruces Academy, a small nonprofit private school currently in Mesilla.

The Make Music Day event will be held on Sunday, June 21st from 7 p.m. till 10 p.m. at Young Park with performances by saxophonist Tia Fuller. Young Park is located at 850 South Walnut Street. For event details, the website is lascruces.gov/Juneteenth.

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Regional Mexican, mariachi, tejano, conjunto, norteño, salsa, cumbia, merengue, tango, bossa nova, boogaloo, Latin pop, Latin rock. 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

0: That's it for another edition of Drive Time Jazz. Thanks for sitting in with me, your host, the Buzzman, right here at KTALLP Las Cruces.
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The Supreme Court declared it unconstitutional. 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Oklahoma deemed it part of the new Red Scare. And yet, it persists. 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

Tell me, what is a fella supposed to do when a car costs what a house used to? And a house is a pile of chipboard beaten dead. I'm at the city limits.

Chito Pochi.

Experiment 626 Day, a Lilo and Stitch event, will be held at the Thomas Brannigan Memorial Library on Friday, June 26th from 2 p.m. to 4 p.m. This is a crafternoon event featuring Hawaiian leis, soca charm bracelets, and more. 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

0: child. Hey, good morning, Las Cruces. K-Tall. And what's happening? This is the Mesilla Valley Sports Show on KTAL LP 101.5 FM, your community radio station. And I'm Mike O'Leary. I'm flying solo this morning. My co-host Brian's out and about. But we have a great show, I think. We have a very interesting guest. Vic Villalobos is the president of the Mesilla Valley Search and Rescue, and he's a passionate dog owner and a partner with the Las Cruces Dock Diving facility. We're going to talk a lot of cool things, but before we do that, let's get to some local events and some results. Tomorrow, Pickle Planet is starting a men's doubles pickleball league. There'll be cash prizes for the winner. It's a round robin to determine seeding and then single elimination. It's an 8-week tournament, and it's two divisions. One is open to age 50 and over, and one is open division. Contact Pickle Planet at 575-523-DINK. That's 523-3465, or go to pickleplanet.com. Also on Friday, it is Juneteenth, and Merseyside Center will be closed for the day. If you were planning on playing pickleball or volleyball, you can do that on Saturday, as they will be open on Saturday. On Saturday, the Las Cruces Summer Youth Running Program has their second race of the summer at the East Mesa Sports Complex. That's at 9 a.m. It's open to youth of all ages 1 through 14, and you can go to the Las Cruces Running Club's Facebook page for more details. Also on Saturday, Vado Speedway is celebrating their 7th year anniversary night. 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You can call 575-542-7913 for info. On Sunday, the Doniana Village Association and Compass Skate Shop invite youth to a skateboarding lessons. 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It's located on 12060 LB Lindback Road, and they start at 9:30. They're open to the public, and this Sunday, the 21st, is unofficially National Go Skate Day. So go skate. On Monday through Thursday next week, Downtown Desert Yoga is offering a summer camp for kids. It goes from 8 till noon, and it's located at 303 South Alameda Boulevard, open to kids aged 8 to 12. Their capacity is limited, so register as soon as you can at bit.ly/LCPS Camp 2. Downtown Desert Yoga. Next Wednesday, Las Cruces Public Schools will host a coaches fair for individuals interested in coaching middle school athletics. There is always a need. The fair will go from 9 a.m. till noon at the Karen Trujillo Administration Complex, which is 505 South Main. Attendees will be able to meet with school reps about positions available for coaches. They say, turn your passion for sports into a purpose. You can contact Michelle Lucero at milucero@lcps.net or call 575-527-5812. Again, Coaches Fair for middle school sports, much needed. New Mexico Senior Summer Olympic Games are continuing through Sunday. Venues are all around town. Some of the events this weekend are the swimming events, track and field, archery, pickleball, and cycling. On Friday, the 3rd of July, the Electric 5K race will be hosted by the Las Cruces Running Club. They have both a 5K and a 1-mile run. It's the only race in New Mexico that's part of a parade. You get to run through streets lined with people getting ready for the big parade, and I think that would be a fun experience. You can go to the Las Cruces Running Club Facebook page to sign up. There is an entry fee. The 1 mile race starts at 7:30 and the 5K starts at 8. And I believe the parade starts at 9. So again, there'll be a crowd cheering you on. Also, the Las Cruces Running Club is seeking energetic volunteers to assist with packet pickup and race day event tasks. They offer numerous shifts and assignments, and they need about 20 volunteers per race, each race that they have, to make those a success. Ultimate Frisbee is being played at NMSU. This group meets on Thursdays at 5:30 p.m. at the NMSU Horseshoe, and Sundays, now, little time change, at 4 p.m. at Cisboros Park at NMSU. They ask that you bring both a light and dark shirt to play, as well as cleats and water. All levels, including beginners, are welcome. It is open to the public. Fencing practice and lessons are also open to the public. The lessons are Mondays at 6:30 p.m. At the Presidio Park at NMSU campus. Adults and children 14 and older are welcome. Minors must be accompanied by a parent. Loaner gear will be available. For those with external genitalia, they must wear an athletic cup. Use of a cup is recommended for everyone. There's no registration. You can just show up. Hey, turning to local scores and news, the Oregon Mountain High School girls golf team, recent winners of the 5A New Mexico Athletic Association State Championships, were invited to compete at the 2026 National High School Golf Association National Invitational, held at Pinehurst Resort in North Carolina. Very prestigious honor to be invited. The team is fundraising through their GoFundMe page to attend this tournament, and the tournament will run between July 13 and 11, 12, and 13. There you go. High School Coaches Association selected 7 local high school softball players as first team all-state softball team on the first team all-state softball team. 5 are from Mayfield High School, not a surprise because they won the state championship, and they are Dallas Bencomo, Jaylene Ponce, Adriana Lujan, Adriana Guillen, and Asandra Roberto, plus Leah Pacheco and Erica Silva from Las Cruces. Also, Centennial High School had 2 named to second team and 1 named to honorable mention. Of all the 7 first team players listed, only Dallas Bencomo is a senior. So all those other Mayfield and Cruces kids are coming back. And softball will be dominant again here in Las Cruces. The New Mexico State University club sport rodeo team is continuing their competition now. They are at the College National Finals Rodeo. They're about a week in. It's a 2-week competition with multiple rounds. The Aggies are doing well, and by next week I will have final results on them. Here's a pretty exciting thing. An amateur golfer, Brandon Torres, who's in the NMSU PGM program, is, right as we speak, playing at the U.S. Open. And it started today at the Shinnecock Hills Golf Club golf course in New York. I got up early. I tuned in, and they had a fog delay because it's out on right by the water. But he's going to get the thrill of a lifetime playing in the U.S. Open, and he's still got another year. He's a senior at NMSU. So pretty cool. I got a couple kudos to share with you, and that is the New Mexico West Texas Optimists Junior Qualifier Golf Tournament was held at Turtleback Mountain Golf and Resort last week, and local golfers that qualified for the next round, it's a series of tournaments that get you to nationals, the next qualified round later this summer were boys 10 to 11, Ethan Salazar, boys 14 to 15, Chico Duran, Colton Stagner, and Brody White, 3 of them, boys 16 to 18, Uriah Gonzalez, and girls 14 to 15, Sophia Torres. So congratulations, kudos to those kids, and they move on to the next level, to the next round. Finally, kudos to Mayfield's assistant girls basketball coach, Jenica Montoya, She was named one of New Mexico's most productive female coaches for 2026 by the Positive Athlete Organization. Montoya was one of two coaches in the state awarded this honor. She has coached and encouraged her players while battling stage 4 breast cancer, and her positive energy is an example for all. So definitely kudos to Coach Montoya. Hey, our guest today is Vic Villalobos, and Vic wears many hats.
1: Few different hats.
0: Yeah. You're the president of the Mesilla Valley Search and Rescue. Your partner in Las Cruces Diving Dogs. I know you own another business, and you're a passionate dog owner. But welcome. Welcome
1: to
0: the show.
1: Appreciate you having me.
0: Yeah. For a little background, why don't you tell folks where you grew up and, you know, a little bit about growing up around the area.
1: Sure. So I was actually born in El Paso, moved to Las Cruces when I was 6. And grew up here, went to Holy Cross Catholic School for 9 years. That's when school was still, I think that was still junior high. It's all switched now.
0: Yeah.
1: After high school, I actually went to Roswell for New Mexico Military Institute. And then finished off my high school. I'd never been to a private school, to a public school. So I asked my mom, can I try a public school? And I went to Mayfield, and I was like, wow, this is different. And so after high school, I joined the military and the Coast Guard. Mm-hmm. And then after getting out of the Coast Guard, my wife and I lived in San Francisco. Mm-hmm. Shan and I had met during high school, and we're high school sweethearts still together.
0: All right.
1: And
0: both Cruces kids.
1: And then moved back to Cruces, I think like 94 or somewhere right in there. Yeah.
0: Okay.
1: Yeah.
0: That's great. And what brought you back?
1: You know, I don't know. It was, we actually wanted to, when we were in San Francisco, we were there for the big earthquake.
0: Mm.
1: And so we had moved to Colorado after that because mm-hmm. the school Shannon was going to didn't have, their tuition really went up and stuff, so she wanted to finish school. And so we had planned to go back to San Francisco because we liked it. And when we tried to go back, we just realized that, you know, cost of living, everything there was just so high that we came back here to kind of just regroup and decide what we were going to do. And, you know, we realized that, you know, we really like the area. We love Las Cruces. And I said, you know, we can work here and go visit San Francisco.
0: There
1: we can go visit these places and not, you know, not have to endure that cost of living. And, you know, that's one thing I've always said about Las Cruces. You can go, you know, especially at that time, you know, you just drive an hour to El Paso. You have the bigger malls, the restaurants and stuff. And go another direction, you can be up in Ruidoso in the mountains with Cloudcroft. And if you go the other direction, you can be in, you know, at the lake and have water. So so there's really a lot to do around here.
0: White Sands. That's cool. Why don't you tell us a little bit about the Mesilla Valley Search and Rescue? When did it begin, and just a little brief history?
1: Sure. So the team actually started in 1994, and the team has obviously evolved over the years. We're a nonprofit, 501c3. We're all volunteers. All of our funding comes in through donations and grants, much like you all. And the only thing we are reimbursed for, so the way search and rescue works in New Mexico is we fall under the Department of Public Safety, so state police.
0: Okay.
1: And so anytime a mission is initiated, it's initiated through the state police.
0: Okay.
1: And it's done that way because they are the highest law enforcement authority in the state of New Mexico. So in other areas, let's say like Arizona, a lot of times you see sheriff's departments running search and rescue scenarios. And the problem is that if you get to a county line and if those two sheriffs don't like each other or there's issues, you can, and we've seen that in other states a lot. So by doing this, we really have this kind of unlimited boundary,
0: you
1: know, other than reservations, you know, Indian reservations, there it's a federal one.
0: Uh-huh.
1: But there's still MOUs for us to be able to do things with them. But so it really works well to be able to do that with the state police. And so the team has just kind of evolved. We used to be Mesilla Valley Search and Rescue, Canine, Horse, and ground team, and we turned the horses into horsepower.
0: Okay.
1: And so that's now our UTV side of the team is actually probably one of our strongest components that we use. It's used with all of our other teams within the team. So we always utilize the UTV side of things.
0: And you got involved a few years after it started.
1: Yeah, so I joined the team in 97 mm-hmm. and became team leader in, I think, 2000, 2001, right in there.
0: Okay, and you are currently the president?
1: I am still the president, yeah.
0: So since then, since 2000.
1: Yeah.
0: I don't know if you can give me a mission statement or goals, just a brief capsule of what you guys exist for.
1: You know, the bottom line is that what we do is when someone is in need, right? We're there to meet that obligation to go help them. So, mm-hmm. We work a lot with fire departments. Mm-hmm. Fire departments just sometimes get limited on how far out they can go. And you know, we work with Las Cruces Fire Department's technical team. You know, a lot of times they provide the medical side for it. We don't have that level of medical with the team.
0: Mm-hmm.
1: And so we really work well together with others to be able to kind of fulfill that need that's out there. And so it is just the bottom line is it's we go by, you know, so others may live. That's the motto, right?
0: Okay.
1: That we'll go out and do what we need to do to hopefully
0: help
1: bring you back.
0: People in trouble.
1: And if you're not alive, then we also believe, you know, having that closure for the family is very important.
0: Well, absolutely. Yeah. You talked a little bit about canine and horse, but what are the actual different teams that make up the squad?
1: So our biggest elements are ground team.
0: Okay.
1: And within the ground team, we have a hasty team. So that would be the team, like when we get on site at a mission, we need someone to go really fast, get up to the subject, give us an assessment of the scenario, and then what assets do we need now to move into the field to do that. So the ground team's the biggest. Our canine team, we have two aspects to the canine team. We do a live find side, so mm-hmm. wilderness search where, you know, we're looking for people that are lost and stuff like that. And then we have a human remains detection side, which is mm-hmm. obviously looking for remains of people.
0: Right.
1: Our UTV team, it's large. The team itself owns two UTVs of that are their team assets.
0: Mm-hmm.
1: And then we have another about 10 on the team that are just individual members. So we can have a lot of UTVs real fast if we need it in the field.
0: Okay.
1: We have our communications team, which is also another big section of the team. So we have a large comms trailer we bring out. It's got TVs, you know, air conditioning, everything you need so that incident command is comfortable
0: satellite
1: while we're out in the field.
0: We
1: use the satellite phones, absolutely, and we also use Starlink. And then, to get it all straight here in my head, we have a tracking team, so that would be a smaller sub-team is our tracking team for man tracking.
0: Mm-hmm.
1: We have a smaller team for that we do boat and water work, so we've responded to hurricanes and
0: saw
1: stuff like that.
0: Saw that on your Facebook, yeah.
1: Yep. And then now I'm thinking I don't want to.
0: The drone?
1: Oh, the drone team. Yeah, there you go, the drone team. And the drone team is really neat. We started that program quite a few years ago with the help of the public coming in to support us. And we actually had the first find in the state using a drone in search and rescue back in the day.
0: Okay.
1: And today it's just become, I mean, we use them all the time. I mean, our newest drone, it has thermal capability. So, I mean, we can see at night. It's we also have thermal capability on our UTVs. So, you know, between the drone up high and UTVs, you know, mid-level,
0: mm-hmm.
1: It really, it's kind of crazy how technology has changed, you know, the way we do things in
0: the
1: field.
0: We're going to get into that in more detail. But you mentioned it's an all-volunteer and it is a nonprofit.
1: Yes, sir.
0: You talked about a little bit about the fire, but what other groups do you work with?
1: So there's two other teams in town. There's Doniana County Search and Rescue, who also have a drone.
0: Mm-hmm.
1: And so they'll deploy in the field when needed. And then we have Oregon Mountain Technical Rescue, which also do more technical side of rescue work, so they can come out. So when there is a mission, you kind of look at it and go, what is the assets we need?
0: Yeah.
1: And so, like, we don't always deploy canines. We don't always deploy, you know, obviously boats. It's what we need for that scenario. It's what we're going to do.
0: Okay.
1: And then we work a lot with BorStar, which is Border Patrol's search and rescue unit. We work with CBP with their helicopters. They provide helicopter support when we need it.
0: Yeah.
1: And, of course, we work with state police. We work with, you know, Las Cruces Fire, Doñana Fire, and the Sheriff's Department and the Police Department.
0: Sure. Okay. So most of your missions, I think, are local, but not always.
1: No. You know, there's no, people always ask me, and I say there's no rhyme or reason. At the end of the year, we usually end up right between 24 and 30 missions for the year.
0: Mm-hmm.
1: And I would say 60% of them are in our area.
0: Okay.
1: The rest we're probably leaving our area. We're going up into Silver City, the Gila, Ruidoso, Cloudcroft, up in those areas.
0: Yeah, and you've traveled some distance with the team too. Hurricanes.
1: Yeah, so we've been to we've been to Katrina, to Harvey. We've been to a few hurricanes that were. Yeah, those are far.
0: And you mentioned Ruidoso. I imagine that was for the flooding and.
1: Yep,
0: and
1: we went to Ruidoso.
0: Post-fire.
1: We did that up there.
0: And the recent aircraft crash.
1: Yes, we did. We went up for that up there in Ruidoso and then started the fire. Yeah.
0: So wherever needed.
1: Yes.
0: Okay.
1: Yeah.
0: Fair enough. How does a mission typically begin? How does it start? And you mentioned the state police, but just kind of walk through the timeline.
1: So let's say you went hiking today and you just told your family, I'm going to be back at 5 o'clock. About 7:30, 8 o'clock, they're probably starting to get a little worried.
0: Mm-hmm.
1: And so they'll call Central Dispatch Police and say, hey, you know, Mike was gone. He should have been back. It's not like him.
0: Mm-hmm.
1: You know, he usually calls if he's going to be late. And so there's an initial investigation that's pretty quick, you know, just to make sure there's not foul play and that, you know, maybe take a drive out to the trailhead and, you know what, there's his car, right?
0: Mm-hmm.
1: Something's going on here. And then the mission is passed on to an incident commander, which is also a volunteer just a step above us.
0: Okay.
1: And that incident commander will call us and say, hey, this is the scenario we have going. And then I'll discuss it with our team leaders and say, this is what we should deploy in the field, right? This is what we need for this particular mission. We do a team call out. We have an automated system that we use. And the team gets a message that says, hey, we've got a mission going. If it's a local mission, we'll just say, you know, meet at the Dripping Springs Visitor Center, the one we just had where we were going up to the Gila. We may say, you know, let's meet at the Ashley Furniture parking lot. We try to carpool when we're going out of town.
0: Oh, sure.
1: So that, you know, we don't have 20 cars driving out. So
0: right.
1: So we'll meet somewhere that we can leave our vehicles and then carpool out to that scenario. And then once we get on scene, we check into the mission and then we get our assignments to go out and do whatever they want us to do.
0: Okay.
1: Yeah.
0: You also mentioned that you guys are not non-for-profit. How do you get funds to operate?
1: You know, so we're pretty blessed with the fact that we get a lot of local support from local businesses that support the team. You know, annually they support us.
0: Mm-hmm.
1: We have individuals that support us annually.
0: Mm-hmm.
1: And then we have a great one of the guys on our comms team. He's a great grant writer. And so he has helped us.
0: Grants are important.
1: Yeah, they really are. And you know, the team has acquired a lot of assets, and it takes a lot to keep the team functioning and our equipment up to date and stuff like that. And so Pete has done a great, I'm going to say Pete Kane, that's who it is.
0: Okay.
1: He does a great job with doing those grants and getting stuff done.
0: Okay. And you do use some technology and pretty cool, I'm going to call them toys, but it's the equipment.
1: Yeah.
0: Just kind of talk about some of that.
1: Yeah. So, you know, when you look at probably one of the bigger aspects is the drone. And, you know, when we started that, it was pretty basic. You had a drone, you look at the little screen.
0: Mm-hmm.
1: And now, you know, we're at a thermal drone that, I mean, I think that drone with, you know, all the assets that come with it. It's almost $20,000.
0: Oh, wow.
1: Just for that thermal drone. Yeah. But now at Incident Command, we have it set up where it's on a big screen. And so now everybody at Incident, you're not just looking at the little screen.
0: Mm-hmm.
1: And that makes it a little better, too, because you may see something up on that big screen that you didn't see on the little screen.
0: Sure. Yeah.
1: So we're able to use that. We now have the Starlink systems. We actually have it at our Incident Command, and then one of the team UTVs also runs Starlink. So we're out in the middle of nowhere, boom, we turn it on, we can have, you know, watch a movie. we can have comms again, we can have all of our stuff. And another one that really has taken off, when I started on the team, we were still using little handheld GPSs, and, you know, it was just a little screen with a line on it, and then they improved to, you know, different topography. And now we use a system called CalTopo, which is on our phones. And we can actually see the teams live, each one of our teams where we are. And then they use a thing called SARLOC, where they would send that to your phone. So let's say you were up in the organs and you were injured.
0: Mm-hmm.
1: They can send this to you, and you activate it on your phone, just hitting OK. It then puts you live into our systems.
0: Oh, wow.
1: So we can actually see where you are and kind of make the plan of how we're going to go, like, hey, maybe, you know what, like, stop moving. You're moving in the wrong direction.
0: Right.
1: Just sit down and we'll be there.
0: Yeah.
1: And I think that's the hardest part for people is that, you know, it takes a while. Nothing happens fast in what we're doing because we got to get there and then get to you. And so it's important for people to just realize it. Stay put and...
0: Yeah. It's easier to find a non-moving
1: absolutely.
0: Target.
1: Absolutely.
0: Okay. You mentioned also a little bit about using helicopters.
1: Yep.
0: How do you use the helicopters?
1: So in scenarios that we've had, you know, especially up in the organs, we've had a couple that were really injured people, you know, that it's just us bringing you out on a litter, mm-hmm. taking a few hours, could either cost you your life or cause more injury.
0: Oh, okay.
1: And so then a decision is made to call in a helicopter. And like I said, it's usually CBP has, so it has to be a helicopter with hoist capability because mm-hmm. they really can't land up there in the Oregon. So either them, we get assets sometimes that we need if we need it out of Fort Bliss. And then the state police actually has a helicopter
0: mm-hmm.
1: With hoist capability. It's in Santa Fe. So it can get here, and it has got here.
0: Mm-hmm.
1: Better if we can get someone else a little more
0: local. Yeah.
1: That would be the best answer, yeah.
0: Yeah, and then again, they just carrying them out isn't the ideal situation.
1: So. No, and you know what? We've come to learn that about helicopter pilots, they like to fly. And so there is no, you know, if they're around, they're coming. They want to come.
0: Okay.
1: Yeah.
0: That's
1: cool.
0: What would you say is the most common area around Las Cruces where the team gets called to? I think you told me there's one particular spot.
1: Yeah, the up in the organs on BLM land up there for usually the Needle Trail.
0: Uh-huh.
1: You know, all those little trails right there, but that's the...
0: Yeah.
1: There is a hot spot for sure.
0: Okay. A little treacherous terrain or something?
1: No, there's just there is a lot of game trails through there. So you could some people, especially if you're not from the area, you take a wrong trail and suddenly you get cliffed out or you're just, you just get into a situation you kind of can't get out of. You know, the last couple missions we've had have been water related.
0: Mm-hmm.
1: We get them where people just, you know, they go up and took maybe a liter or so of water with them and realized that's not going to, especially in today's temperatures, you're not going to get out with that.
0: Right. Yeah. We'll talk about that a little more in a bit. You mentioned that there's like 24 to 30 missions a year on average.
1: Yeah.
0: How much training goes into preparing for those missions?
1: Quite a bit. So our team, we meet as a team once a month for our team meeting. And then we meet as a team for a training. So like this month's training, it's actually the tracking team will be showing the rest of the team kind of what they look for, how they do it.
0: Mm-hmm.
1: So a lot of our training is sometimes just cross-training within the team so that, you know, if you see something, you go, boy, that could be a track, then you kind of know what you're looking for.
0: Mm-hmm.
1: Our canine team meets every Sunday morning. We train for a few hours. With the canine side, and again, sometimes our monthly team training is incorporating the rest of the team to know, like, this is what you do. If you get assigned to a canine team, this is what you need to do when you're working with them.
0: Okay.
1: And then our ground team has training, our UTV team has training, our drone team right now, they meet almost every Sunday. So they meet often with the canine team, and they will use the canine team as kind of, you know, location. And, you know, the canine team is hiding subjects in the field, so the drone team can also look for them. And so, and one thing that we started doing was, you know, when we're working with our dogs, you're looking for the cues that they're doing, like the change in behavior, this and that.
0: Oh, the dog's posture. And,
1: And so sometimes we miss it because they're around a bush or they're somewhere else. And so the drone has now started following the dog, so we can go back and look at them and go, oh, look, that's when Milo turned. That's when Milo's behavior changed. And so it's given us kind of a nice bird's eye view. And anytime, so outside of normal search and rescue, our canine team, human remains division, it also works with, we've worked with the FBI, the Marshals Service, and so, and so we do criminal cases at times with them. And so we always deploy a drone with us, so then we can, when we turn over our case file, we also turn over to say, here you go. And one thing, one thing that was kind of interesting was that we did a criminal case, and you know, it's one thing to say, oh, well, my dog did this, my dog did that, and you know, the people are like, oh, but you show them a video of it and they go like, oh yeah, look at that, he did this, he did that.
0: Okay.
1: And so I think from the prosecution side, they kind of like that.
0: Sure.
1: So,
0: okay, well, let's take a quick break. We're at the bottom of the hour. For those just tuning in, this is the Mesilla Valley Sports Show on KTALLP 101.5 FM. This is your Las Cruces Community Radio Station. And our guest this week is Vic Villalobos. Before we get back to the interview, I want to talk a few minutes about our station. We are coming up on 9 years, folks. 9 years on the air next month. And it's pretty exciting. I've been with the station for 4 or 5 years. It kind of all blurs now, but it's just a cool group of people that have a passion to get the community interviews, music out to the community and share their passions. This show's been fun. We've been going over a year and a half. Just letting you know that we have a great website at lccommunityradio.org, and there you can learn about all of our programs. You can, coming in today, I was listening to a song, I wonder who does that. You can find out who the artist and the name of the song by going there. You can find our schedule, see who's playing when, what shows are playing when. You can leave a comment, and we would love some feedback. If you wanted to give us some feedback or suggestions on other guests to be on that show, that'd be great. And also, we are community radio. We survive on donations, so if you feel moved to give us a donation, there is a donation button there, too. Two groups that support our show specifically are the Destination Sports and Arts Complex and Oregon Mountain Solar and Electric. They are both underwriters to our show, and we certainly appreciate them. So getting back to our interview with Vic Villalobos, you were talking about the canine don't go by themselves. I watched a few videos. You have quite a few pretty cool videos at your website, and then you have some updates on your Facebook page. But there isn't just the handler and their dog. There's another person that goes with them, right?
1: Yeah, a navigator. So if I'm out with Milo, my job is to watch Milo, look for those cues, look for the change in behavior. My navigator's job is to make sure I stay within my search area.
0: So you guys kind of have your areas.
1: Well, on CalTopo, we map out this is our search area to check. And so it's my navigator's job to make sure, like, hey, we're going too far this way, we're going too far that way. And so I'm not worrying about it as much. And then my navigator's also taking care of the comms back to incident base.
0: You can focus on the dog.
1: Yeah.
0: So it makes total sense. Getting out and about and going on at moment's notice, you guys have to have some levels of physical fitness. So how physically fit is the team?
1: You know, I tell people that there is a position for anybody of any different physical means on the team. You know, to be on our Hasty team, obviously you've got to be pretty physically fit and be able to move.
0: Kind of sprinting up the mountain,
1: yes,
0: right?
1: Exactly. And then, you know,

0: out, and I don't think we've ever actually been out on Christmas Day, luckily. Better knock on wood for that.
1: Yeah, yeah.
0: But it's 365 days a year.
1: Sure.
0: And we're a large team, so right now I think we have 47 on our roster.
1: Mm-hmm.
0: And, you know, a given mission for us is usually, you know, 15 to 20 people mm-hmm. are what's available to go. We realize that everybody has lives and,
1: sure.
0: you know, has things to do, and so you may not make it. But
1: yeah.
0: On average, it's 15 to 20.
1: Okay. And then, you, like you said, tell us about the different teams. But within the team, some people have very special skill sets, right?
0: They do, absolutely. And you know, and most of when I say we have these individual teams, we're almost everybody is still part of the ground team, right? So
1: okay.
0: no matter if we don't take dogs, we're all now part of the ground team or the UTV team or, mm-hmm. or whatever we need to do. And so, yeah, we've got, you know, we have, you know, that's the other thing is that, you know, the team, we have, you know, people from all walks of life. I mean, we literally have contractors, NMSU professors, teachers, retired law enforcement, a judge, you know, all different kinds of people.
1: Yeah.
0: And so different people bring different skill sets. And one of the people on our team, for example, you know, Phyllis Wright, she's our training director. She was a school teacher.
1: Okay.
0: She's great at, you know, bringing that message across and, mm-hmm. you know, keeping our attention, you know, where we may get a little distracted. And so she does a great job. She handles all of our training. She does, sets it all up to make sure we're keeping all our skills up to date. And then we have another guy on the team, Gareth. You know, he's with NMSU. He's an IT guy.
1: Yeah.
0: He manages our map systems mm-hmm. for us. And so everybody just kind of brings their best to the table.
1: Yeah.
0: And it really works well for us.
1: Okay.
0: Yeah.
1: I'm not equating it to it, but I watch Tracker, and he's got his tech guy. And
0: yeah.
1: His tech guy can
0: yeah.
1: give him lots of helpful information.
0: Yeah.
1: I'm sure you guys don't watch that show.
0: I haven't yet. I've heard it's pretty good, though.
1: It's okay. It's pretty good. Do you guys do, like, public appearances to kind of spread the word, let
0: Absolutely.
1: People know about you?
0: Yeah, we do a lot of school work. When schools invite us, they mainly invite the dogs. We just tag along for the experience. Everybody wants to see the dogs.
1: Sure.
0: And then, yeah, we get invited all the time to different events that are on around town. And we can't make them all, but those that we can, we try and do and,
1: yeah.
0: and get the awareness out there. And we have flyers that we hand out for kids that, you know, what to do if you get lost and mm-hmm. and stuff like that.
1: Yeah, you need to inform the public that yeah. the service is available.
0: Yeah.
1: And you guys also competed in Men Who Cook.
0: We do. So 2 years running, we have won. Well, one of the divisions.
1: Uh-huh.
0: And this year, we are cooking again. We're going for the three-peat. This year's theme is heroes, so I feel like we're kind of,
1: oh.
0: maybe we got a little in there for that, but we are. We will be cooking, and it's a great cause, you know, helping hospice, of course, Mesilla Valley Hospice,
1: yeah.
0: and so
1: yeah.
0: so we enjoy it. It's if you haven't been, it's a great cause to buy some tickets and go eat
1: Absolutely.
0: Some food,
1: yeah.
0: and you will see us there cooking. I'm not sure what we're cooking yet, but...
1: Yeah.
0: Last year, we were a hit for sure.
1: Something special, I'm sure. You're always looking for new members, even though you do have a nice, large squad.
0: We do.
1: And what do you look for, kind of?
0: You know, really, it's that, you know, you got to kind of like the outdoors.
1: Sure.
0: And you know, it's that willingness to help. And it's not for everybody. I mean, there is a commitment level to it.
1: Mm-hmm.
0: And so for some people, that can be a little bit difficult, you know. Most of the time, if you let your work know, you know, this is what we're doing, that they're pretty supportive of it.
1: Yeah.
0: Because honestly, a lot of it is, you know, we're leaving at 1 a.m.
1: mm-hmm.
0: and you're gone the next day, and then you're trying to probably recoup the day after. So,
1: yeah.
0: But yeah, we're always looking. We have a process you go through of a 3-month probationary period on the team where we do some training and go over stuff with you, and then, once that is up, we do your pack check, and we'll start getting you going. And within a year of joining the team, the state has a certification process you can go through, and so we do that as well.
1: Okay. And pretty much they got to get their own gear, right?
0: Yeah, it's all on you.
1: I mean, you don't have to buy the – they don't have to buy the drone, but
0: – No.
1: But your own personal
0: yeah.
1: gear.
0: Yeah, your own personal gear that you carry. And if you're outdoorsy at all, you probably have
1: yeah.
0: a chunk of it.
1: Yeah.
0: And then once you're in it for a while, you just realize that it's a good excuse to buy cool new equipment.
1: Oh, you're going to get a bunch of people right after that.
0: Yeah.
1: That makes me think of safety and self-preservation for you, 'cause

0: You guys obviously don't want to be part of the problem. You want to be part of the solution.
1: Absolutely.
0: So what kind of steps do you guys take for safety?
1: You know, we say, you know, when we're in the field, our first concern is our teammates, right? We want to make sure we're all safe. We're doing what we need to do, because if something happens there, then we can't help the subject. So, you know, in the equipment that we carry, there is a, and you can find it on our website, you know, it's this minimum gear, which includes the food, the water, the clothing, the you know, a compass, and just, you know, a lot of basic stuff that will help you, you know, fire starter, right? Mm-hmm. You know, that fire can change your life, right?
0: Oh,
1: if you're lost and cold, fire makes the difference, and it makes a difference for people to see you and to,
0: maybe keep wild animals away.
1: Right. So, you know, going out with, you know, at least some minimal stuff, you know, one thing we tell people today that again is a technology side, you know, we've all become so dependent on our cell phones, and we've had it where people are out, they're lost, and they have cell phone service, so we're trying to get to them, and they're on there like texting and calling, and then their phone dies.
0: Yeah.
1: And we're like, hey, maybe not do that, right? So one of the first things we do is we tell them, like, stop using your phone, we'll text you. Mm-hmm. Right. So then that's a less energy.
0: Sure.
1: But we also tell people now, and we carry one of those little battery packs, you know, the separate little small one.
0: Yeah.
1: So then if, you know, if your phone's dying, boom, you plug it in and you've got some service again. So we carry that. Caltopo, the system we run on our phones, uses a tremendous amount of power. So our phones, if we did not have that extra power, would probably die on
0: us. Sure. And Topo stands for topographical.
1: Yes,
0: right?
1: It does.
0: So
1: it gives
0: you the... all that stuff. Hey, this last week, you guys were deployed up in the Gila.
1: We were.
0: Want to talk about that mission?
1: Yeah, it was a long way to go. It was about a 5.5-hour drive in. We were up in the reserve area.
0: Okay, way up north.
1: Yep, way up north. And it was an experienced hiker. He was 77. He knew the outdoors. He was coming from Arizona back. He lives up in the Capitan Ruidoso area. Mm-hmm. And he'd stopped to camp overnight, made a meal, decided to go for a little walk, took a wrong turn. Mm-hmm. Literally just, you know, and he did, because he thought he was going for such a short walk, didn't take his pack, didn't take anything with him. And so he just kind of, and he said, I should have stayed put. Just stayed put. And the reality of it was, we found him nearly 12 miles away.
0: Oh, wow.
1: So he was gone for 3 nights, 3 days. And so that that tells you the kind of movement you can have without even realizing it, right?
0: Yeah.
1: That you keep, oh, I think my car's over here. You just got another mile. Oh, I think my car's over here. You got another mile.
0: You're zigzagging everywhere.
1: And so yeah, when we found him, he was very, very excited to be found. And his family was there at incident command, and they were very happy to have him back.
0: I'm sure.
1: Yeah.
0: What would you say one of the more memorable rescues or missions the team's
1: been on? For me, there's always one, and that is early on when we were starting the canine program on the team. It was, you know, you had police using canines, but they were more of a bite dog situation. So there was this, you know, people would use dogs in search and rescue, but you had it more in the form of, you know, like hound dogs and, you know, tracking and stuff like that. So our program was early on, I think they had a hard time understanding how to utilize us, right? Like where do we fit into the program here? And so there had been so young, I think he was maybe 5 years old, 6 years old, an autistic boy lost in Alamogordo.
0: Oh.
1: And he'd been gone for at least 24 hours, if I remember that right.
0: Mm-hmm.
1: And there had been an ongoing search for a couple of days. They had been, or at least a day, searching for him. And so then they called us in. And I mean, it's, you know, there's already like, you know, 30, 40, 50 people out there doing it. So they had assigned us to a field. And as you go into Alamogordo on the south side, there is a big water treatment facility out there. And so we were searching the area to the north of that. And I was about halfway into the field. My dog takes off, phew, running. And I'm like, oh, where are you going? And she gets to a fence at the facility. And And I'm like, I don't know what's going on here. And so she's barking and barking and trying to get underneath the fence. And there on the other side of the fence, there is a culvert inside the facility. Mm-hmm. And now this facility had been, the outside had been searched over and over again. But they said, can't get in here. It's all fenced in. He found a way in. And so that little boy comes out of the culvert because he hears the dog and sees the dog.
0: Oh, wow.
1: And so we jumped the fence, grab the little boy and bring him back over. But, you know, for me personally, it was a huge, you know, step, you know, for the work we had done with the dogs.
0: Yeah.
1: But I think even for the team and how search and rescue was looked at, you know, using canines in the field,
0: such
1: it
0: a
1: changed.
0: Valuable asset.
1: Yeah, and I think it showed, you know, like maybe we need to call them a little sooner, or yeah, we need to do this, or we need to do that. So, so it was a neat deal.
0: Okay. And if listeners wanted to learn more about your group, what's your website?
1: So you can go to mvsar.org. So it's Mesilla Valley Search and Rescue.org.
0: Okay. Yeah.
1: We've got a great Facebook page and Instagram page where we post, you know, pictures and videos from our missions that we're on. And so that's a great way to do it. But yeah, if you go to our website, it's got information about how to join the team, where we meet at, and, you know, it has that equipment list on it of what you need to be able to join the team.
0: Okay. Well, let's change direction just a little bit, maybe lighten the mood. I know you're a passionate dog person.
1: Yeah.
0: First of all, I want to tell us a little bit about your dogs.
1: So we have Milo and Ziva.
0: Uh-huh.
1: And Milo's my human remains dog as well. They're both golden retrievers. We got Milo just turned 7. Oof. And Ziva 6. And we got Milo after our other dogs passed away, and we had him for about a year, I think, just Milo. Mm-hmm. And it was kind of fun, but and we got him from Golden Rescue out of El Paso. Almost all of our dogs as of the last quite a few years have come out of Golden Rescue. And so Milo was a dog that had been owner surrendered, I think, 3 times back to Golden Rescue because people wanted him to be a service dog. And wow, if you meet Milo, he is not a service dog. He is a high drive energy dog, which is perfect for what I need. And so we adopted him, and he fit in great, and he has a very, very strong work ethic that he loves to work out in the field, and he enjoys what he does. And then we got Ziva. Mm-hmm. They called us and said, oh, I know what it was. They sent Shannon a video of Ziva jumping into a pool.
0: Oh, boy.
1: And we're like, oh, well, she really likes the water. And so we took Milo down, and they fell in love. And honestly, they are 2 peas in a pod.
0: Yeah.
1: They just, and we've thought it, you know, people are all, why don't you, we had 4 Goldens at one time.
0: Yeah.
1: And they're all, do you think you'll get another one? I said, I can't. I said, the dynamic that these two have together, I can't mess it up. We don't want to do that. And so they are truly 2 peas in a pod.
0: That's cool.
1: Yeah.
0: And you, I know you incorporate him in search and rescue, but you have another side of more recreational, more fun.
1: Yeah, so he is a champion dock diver. He loves to dock dive. So.
0: Explain to our audience what dock diving is.
1: So dock diving, it's you know, you can either do it for fun or competitively. So we do it for both, I guess.
0: Yeah.
1: And so you have a dock, which is basically a platform that's 40 feet long.
0: Mm-hmm.
1: And then you have a swimming pool that's anywhere from 40 to 50 feet long. And they go running down that platform, the dock.
0: Yeah.
1: And they jump as far as they can. And there's 3 sports they compete in. One is distance, which is where they just jump. You know, you're throwing a toy out there and they're going as fast as they can. They do air retrieve, which is actually a toy that is dangling in the air attached to a device. And so they grab the toy and it moves out 1 foot at a time in distance.
0: Kind of like a high jump bar.
1: Yeah, exactly. And then the last one is a hydro dash, which is they jump in the water, they swim to the end of the pool, they grab a toy and swim back. And when they break the barrier at 10 feet, it's time. So it's a timed event. So,
0: okay,
1: so you can use, it's how fast your dog swims.
0: Yeah. And and you guys have a facility.
1: We do. We have a dock diving facility here in Las Cruces.
0: Yeah.
1: So, yeah.
0: Where's that located?
1: So we're at 335 South Valley Drive. So basically the corner of Valley and Amador.
0: Yeah.
1: Right on the corner.
0: Back.
1: Yeah. Right on the corner is the place that sells the like the portable buildings, storage buildings.
0: Yeah,
1: we're right. There's a huge warehouse behind it. We're there. Mm-hmm. So yeah,
0: it's pretty cool. I went there last year. Your partner Shannon was on the show, and I had to go see what this, and the dogs absolutely love it.
1: Oh yeah, it's great. It's great.
0: And but you said it's also recreational, so you have all kinds of programs in there.
1: We do. So we get in the swimming side of it. You know, we get people with elderly dogs that mm-hmm. want to just come in and exercise their dogs. They're not jumping off the dock; they're just swimming around.
0: Yeah. And your pool's not super deep.
1: It's 4 feet.
0: Yeah.
1: Yeah, it's 4 feet. Yeah. And so we also do obedience classes in there. We do beginning agility classes. Sometimes we do seminars in there. So, yeah, we try and utilize it.
0: I think you bring in the canine dogs for the police. And
1: we do.
0: Them
1: so
0: spa
1: we try.
0: Days.
1: Yeah. And it's probably about that time that it's getting hot again. Yeah, we work with Dr. Kyle Schumacher. She'll come in. And so we invite the canine team. We let the dogs swim and they have fun in the pool. We do a little bit of pizza and then she does the chiropractic adjustment.
0: Oh, wow.
1: And she does the laser therapy on the dog. So, no, it's great. They love it. It's
0: I'm sure.
1: Yeah, it is.
0: Humans would love that.
1: Yeah, right.
0: But Milo and you just you and the family all came back from Philadelphia recently.
1: We did. So ESPN does some competitions throughout the year. We did an ESPN one, I think a couple of years ago that was in Arizona that we competed in. And this year they decided to try something for the first time, which was a team challenge. Mm-hmm. So usually when we dock dive, it's just Milo against the world, right?
0: Yeah.
1: He's just Milo.
0: Yeah.
1: And so for this, we were teamed with five other dogs, so there was six on our team. We did not know that team. Uh-huh. I was informed of the team maybe a week and a half or so before we left.
0: Okay.
1: And so it was a draw. They said, you know, they're doing this in Philadelphia. It's for the 250th anniversary of the country. It's at the Marine Parade Ground Field at the Naval Shipyards in Philadelphia. And I'm like, yeah, that sounds fun.
0: Yeah.
1: And so... We put our name in the hat and said, we'll see if we get it or not. And then we got a call and said, you made it on the team. And I'm like, where's Philadelphia again? And I looked at it and I'm like, oh, that's far.
0: Yeah.
1: And so we did. So we loaded up the car and we decided to make it a family vacation. And
0: nice.
1: Milo and Ziva jumped in and we made our way to Philadelphia. And we jumped with met all our canine team in person.
0: Mm-hmm.
1: And it was fun because each dog worked to its you know, it whatever it does best.
0: Yeah.
1: You know, and so we had a good team leader there for our team, and you know, really she was a teacher, and so she had made a spreadsheet of, you know, all the jumps we do and how the dogs perform, and then we put that together to kind of do our plan. And it was they did it like a basketball bracket. So you start here and then you win, you move the brackets.
0: Okay.
1: And you keep going.
0: Sure.
1: And so, yeah, so then we ended up in second place. We only lost by 5 points. It was a really close one, but second place is still, we were super happy. We had a lot of fun.
0: And listeners can view this coming up.
1: Yeah, so it'll actually air on ESPN on July 4th. I think ESPN has their AKC TV channel.
0: Oh, okay.
1: And so you'll be able to watch it July 4th. It'll air.
0: That's really cool.
1: There. Yeah, you can see Milo.
0: Way to represent.
1: Yes, yeah.
0: But you guys also had another event here.
1: We did. We came. We literally drove straight from Philadelphia back, and then we had a dock diving event over the last weekend.
0: Yeah.
1: And it was fun. It was good.
0: And you have another one coming up later in July.
1: Yeah, so I don't know the exact, I think it's the end of July, beginning of August.
0: The 30th through August 2nd.
1: Yeah, so that I believe is the last one of this season. So our season ends in September.
0: Mm-hmm.
1: And so after that, we will travel to, so the way it works is you dock dive at these events.
0: Mm-hmm.
1: And then if you get enough jumps and you qualify, you can get an invite to regionals.
0: Okay.
1: So we will go to regionals, which we're going to Hurricane, Utah.
0: Oh, okay.
1: For regionals.
0: Mm-hmm.
1: And then from there, if we make it past there, which I think we will, we will then go in October to Springfield, Missouri for nationals and compete at nationals.
0: And at your events, are there just local people or people come?
1: No, we get people that come from all over. We get people from Arizona, from Colorado, from Texas. They come from all over.
0: Well, you're the only indoor facility in the region.
1: We are, and we're the only pool. Your next closest pools are going to be in outside of Phoenix.
0: Yeah.
1: Oh, there's one outside of Tucson.
0: Okay.
1: And then it's far to Texas, to the closest one, yeah. I think you're going to Dallas or so.
0: Yeah. So that's cool that people will come to Las Cruces for these events.
1: Yeah.
0: I got the vibe that everybody was having a fun time.
1: And well, they do.
0: It's competition, but everybody's having fun.
1: You know, everybody cheers everybody on. Everybody's having a good time. Usually there's groups that, you know, that this is when they get together and see each other.
0: Oh, okay.
1: So they all go out to dinner and,
0: you
1: know, go get your entrees. And
0: sure.
1: So, cool. So, yeah.
0: Okay.
1: Yeah.
0: That's pretty neat. I've run out of things to say. We have about 4 minutes left. Just talk about having dogs and allowing dogs to do something fun like this, because I know they got to love it. And they let you know they love it, right?
1: Oh, absolutely. Absolutely. You know, we actually joke that, like, taking your dog dock diving is like giving him crack. Like, they're just, they're addicted, right? Yeah. And it's funny, if you look at the front door of our facility, it's just scratches. Because as soon as people get their dog, they know what they're coming for.
0: Yeah.
1: And we have people that, you know, people come weekly, you know, bring their dogs weekly in for training and stuff. And and they'll tell us, like, you know, three blocks away, the dog's crying. And, you know, they know where they're going to go. And you know, it's important. You know, I know there's different levels of the way people take care of their pets and their dogs and stuff. And, you know, I think when you let it happen, you know, where you really incorporate them into your life and the way you do things, they really do bring a joy that you don't understand, right?
0: Yeah.
1: And it's just, they truly enjoy it. You know, people always ask me when, you know, when you lose a pet, you lose a dog or a cat, you know, because they don't have the lifespan we do.
0: Yeah.
1: And, you know, I tell people, I said, I really, you know, I look back to like your first dog, your first pet you had. And I said, you know, I think it happens that way because it makes us better for the next, right? It's not that the pet's getting better. It's that we're getting better for the next. And, you know, you look at, well, you look at Ziva and Milo, right? They're like the most spoiled. I mean, you know, our whole trip to Philadelphia, they had the entire back of the Suburban ride is theirs with a bed in it. And they're just, you know, feet up in the air laying there. Shannon and I are in our two seats, you know, legs cramping after a while.
0: You got to deal with traffic.
1: Right. And I'm like, these guys have it made in the back. And so, you know, the things you do for them. But it really is. And you know, and then, you know, from a working aspect with someone like Milo, who has, you know, he really has, along with his teammates, you know, make a difference, you know, finding, solving crime, helping bad people go to jail, you know, that's
0: that. Milo deserves some time off.
1: He does. I said, if I could ever make the reward for finding human remains dock diving, right, that would be his reward, like he'd understand that. Oh, he'd be unstoppable. He'd think it's the greatest thing.
0: Okay. Well, it's so neat that you guys, provide this service for people. Then, you know, when people are in need, they can count on you guys. And then also, you got this great service for dogs, too.
1: Yeah.
0: We appreciate you having you on the show today.
1: I enjoyed being here. I appreciate the invite.
0: Yeah. Best of luck to you guys in regionals. And this has been this Mesilla Valley Sports Show, guys. So Mike O signing off. We'll be back next week with another episode. You guys take care and have a great weekend.

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4: Hi, I'm Ainsley Black. I'm a high school student at Oregon Mountain High School, and I'm a sophomore. And this is a poem I wrote called Debt and Ecstasy. A treacherous life he lives, yet he continues to tread. He prays to the dove of freedom all while living under a roof of arrears. Arrears, such a beautiful name for being such a stressor to most everyone in a so-called land of the free. Free of debt, he thinks? He thinks not. He thinks this country would be better off taxless despite the mere thought of that being factless. The actress goes day by day praying to the sheep of purity, all while ashes fall from her chapped lips. Coffin nails, such a dull reminder for something that tastes so good, smells so good, feels so good. An early grave, she thinks? She thinks not. In her ecstasy, she claims she'll live forever. Out of her ecstasy, she prays to the Lord Almighty to live never. She thinks the world would be better with more GHB. The Lamb of Purity, it thinks not.
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1: So, Seth, I'm just going to press confirm here. I'm going to confirm the pickup.
2: Okay.
1: I'm kind of nervous.
2: How will we know that we got the right car?
1: I don't know. Hang on. Let's just see if it accepts the... Okay. It's a two-minute wait.
2: All right.
1: Have you ever ridden? I guess it's not driven.
2: No, definitely not driven.
1: Ridden in a driverless car?
2: Not even one where it had a driver and the driver somehow fell out. I mean, I've always been in a car with a driver.
1: I have to say, I have some trepidation about this. I'm glad that we're doing this together. I just picture getting in, it locks, you know what I mean? Then you can't get out and it takes you, I don't know, into another county or something.
2: Yeah. I'm not terribly worried about it. I mean, we get in, even if it goes the wrong way, how far can it go? I mean, it's not going to go to Mexico.
1: Okay. So you're not worried about the safety. You just feel like it's limited in its ability to kidnap us. It can only go 100 or 200 miles or so. That's an interesting framing.
2: You don't hesitate to get in a taxi.
1: Okay,
2: the main difference is
1: a taxi does have a driver in it.
2: A taxi does have a driver, but that means... The driver, I mean, you can have a malevolent driver, right? You're not likely to get a malevolent Waymo.
1: So it says, unlock with the app when the car is ready.
2: You have to unlock it?
1: Another Waymo. Honestly, about every sixth or tenth car is a Waymo. Oh, it says it's ready. Pickup ready. Where is it?
2: Is that it?
1: It stopped way down here. I'm walking to catch up with the Waymo. It's way more walking than I had anticipated, and looks like some guy is trying to unlock our Waymo. Excuse me. Hi. That's actually our Waymo.
3: Oh, yeah, I got mixed around.
1: It's okay. That's probably your Waymo.
3: I've been able to say. You see, I did that signal.
2: They all look the same. That's a problem.
1: Yeah. Okay. You ready?
2: Yep.
1: This is it. We're about to climb into this driverless car. I'm going to press unlock with the app.
2: Now,
1: oh my gosh.
2: The door handle's popped out, so we're going to get in.
1: Oh my gosh.
4: Hello, Molly.
2: Should we both get in the back? You want
1: Yes,
2: me in the
1: get in the back. Hello, Waymo. Just said my name.
2: Okay, there's nobody in this car but us.
1: It's astute, yeah.
2: All right, start ride. Hit that
1: hit
2: there
1: this?
2: Button. Yep.
1: But we still, put on seatbelts.
4: Hello, from Waymo. As we get going, just give us 1 minute to cover a few riding tips. This experience...
2: I'm trying to fasten my seatbelt here, but...
1: Okay.
2: It's playing music. It's like getting in an elevator.
1: I wonder if we can turn off the music.
2: Molly's lowered the volume on the music.
1: Well, I wonder if we can actually just turn it off.
2: Well, if you
1: there,
2: just slide
1: there. Me. Okay. So here we are, Seth. Let's take this in. There's no human driving this car. What do you see? I can't quite see the steering wheel. It's like turning and stuff, right?
2: Well, it is. It is, just into the road. You can see it's doing the same thing that a steering wheel would do if there were a driver. The only thing is... It's doing it by itself.
1: It's like having a ghost drive it. And then look up, somebody is walking across the street. It does seem to be slowing down. That's a good sign.
2: Didn't hit them anyhow.
1: Right.
2: Okay, now we're moving along at maybe 25 miles an hour, which is appropriate
1: in
2: this part of the city.
1: It is spooky, I have to say.
2: Okay, we're riding in this autonomous vehicle, and I have a lot of questions. Is this what the automobile's future is? Is this what cars are destined to become? Are drivers slated for obsolescence? Welcome to Big Picture Science. I'm Seth Shostak, enjoying the ride.
1: I'm Molly Bentley. In this episode, we take a ride through the automobile's past and into its future, from the Model T to self-driving cars, with more than a century of car development. How has engineering and design changed automobiles and our lives? How will they change further if we ride in cars but no longer drive them? This episode is called Vroom.

0: Well, Seth seems to be stopping at all the red lights. That's a good sign. And actually, you know, the I've noticed that the acceleration is quite smooth.
1: Yeah, it's much better than a lot of drivers who are very, you know, stop and start. I would tip the driver, but I guess there's not much point in that. The autonomous car is, I mean, it's not only a little bit spooky because of the absence of a driver, but it's also very quiet. But of course, cars weren't always whisper quiet.
0: That loud mechanical rumble is a modern recording of a car that debuted more than 100 years ago. In 1908, when Henry Ford first hand-cranked his Model T, an engine came roaring to life and a revolutionary machine was born. It would transform society, and in no small part because mass production made it affordable. Later in the show, we'll talk about another automobile revolution, one that dispenses with drivers. But before we arrive at that destination, we'll tour the fascinating history of how we got here. We let architect and emeritus historian of design at the University of Pennsylvania, Witold Rybczynski, take the wheel discussing his book, The Driving Machine, A Design History of the Car.
2: Witold, the first mass-produced cars, or for that matter, the first cars, you know, you're not going that far back in time. You're going back to maybe the beginning of the 20th century and maybe a little bit earlier. What did those first cars look like? Were they just, you know, horses, carriages with gas engines?
3: A Model T, for example, was an open car. It had a kind of canvas top that you could fold, but it wasn't enclosed. It wasn't a box. That took about 20 years, and you got the Ford Model A, which was a box. You had windows and doors, and you were enclosed in it. And eventually you got things like heaters and eventually air conditioners. Early cars had very large wheels. They were more like wagon wheels, because that was the technology that people understood. And eventually they became, you know, metal wheels. A lot of cars had wheels that looked like bicycle wheels with spokes. Again, because that was around, because what the car did was it took pieces that existed in various technologies and sort of shoved them all together.
2: Yeah, you also had to turn a crank to get them started, right? I mean,
3: you did. The crank, of course, was an important part of the car because women could not turn a crank. Cranks were actually dangerous and very onerous physically. So for the longest time, until we invented the electric starter, women were not really driving cars, or at least they had to have a man with them, because you had to be strong to get a car started that way. And of course, with the electric starter, the woman then became very quickly a driver as well as the man. I can't remember the exact date. It was probably in the early 1900s.
2: So, Witold, the early cars, did they find acceptance, at least at some level, by a lot of people? Were people eager to get into cars, or did they sort of shy away from them, figuring that these are dangerous machines that could kill me?
3: No, I did not come across resistance. The car spreads very, very quickly. And of course, it doesn't travel that very fast. The first car in the world travels at something like 20 miles an hour top speed. And so I think people were probably surprised by it. There was, of course, the roads were crowded with horse-drawn carriages. So, you know, there was this sort of debate about these vehicles which moved more quickly, and did they have to have special bells or something to warn people? But that somehow got resolved very quickly. Remember, horses are dangerous things. In writing biographies of people from the 19th century, people are always getting kicked by a horse. Because, you know, you're standing there and it suddenly kicks out. And getting kicked by a horse essentially breaks your leg and you limp for the rest of your life. So, and you know, driving a carriage, a horse-drawn carriage, all sorts of things can go wrong. So I think people were quite happy to make the shift. It wasn't a huge shift. It wasn't like moving from a horse-drawn carriage, you know, to immediately, you know, to a Maserati that can go 100 miles an hour. I mean, it was a kind of horse-drawn carriage without, you know, the horseless carriage. It moved slowly. It was finished, especially the early expensive cars. And maybe that was important, too. It started not as a mass-produced product. The earliest cars were owned by movie stars and millionaires, and they were beautiful things. They were finished like a carriage with beautiful leatherwork and woodwork. And so by the time it kind of works its way down to the working man, it's something that everybody would like to have because the richest people all have them, and you've seen them on the streets.
2: You know, can you give us some idea of what it would have been like to ride in one of Henry Ford's early cars? I mean, how comfy was it?
3: No, they weren't comfy. You were able to move. His cars were very, very solidly built, and they were sort of off-road vehicles. We just didn't have paved roads. And so a car had to be more like a four-wheel drive Jeep to navigate, especially once you got out into the country. You were just on rough, rutted roads. So, of course, there was no power steering or power brake. So when you turned a corner, you really had to work at it. It was not an easy thing to do. And comfort was something that came much more slowly as people started making longer trips in cars. And it's something that also separates American cars from European cars because our distances are bigger. It's a much bigger country. And so comfort is important to us, and that's why the sporty cars were the European cars, but the comfortable cars were the American cars where you could drive all day and not feel that tired.
2: Henry Ford would make statements to that effect, right, that he wanted everybody to have a car.
3: Yes, and every year he made it a little bit cheaper, which is an astonishing thing for us. We're used to things getting more expensive. But he plowed the money back into reducing the price on the assumption that the more and more people could afford it, the better off he was, certainly. He sold more cars, millions of cars. But Henry Ford made the car cheaper, and that gave freedom to people, liberty. You didn't have to go where the bus went. You went where you wanted to go. So it was immediately attractive. And because it was cheaper than, Henry Ford sold a car on the basis that when the car wasn't running, you didn't have to feed it. Whereas when a horse wasn't running, you had to keep it alive, of course. So it was a very big change, and he made sure that it was less and less expensive as the years went by. So, you know, at one point, I remember I mentioned this in my book, half the people in the world owned a Model T. Half the people who owned a car owned a Model T in the world. So it became an incredibly successful way of bringing this to really every working person could at one point afford such a car.
2: He did this largely by mass production. And, you know, if you read the history of industrialization in the United States, the assembly line is frequently mentioned. Did the automobile industry, and Henry Ford perhaps in particular, did they really invent the assembly line?
3: He didn't invent the assembly line. There were assembly lines, for instance, for making biscuits, of all things, or certain things that could be mass-produced. But he was the first one to bring it to automobile production. Automobiles generally were made by hand. That's why they were so expensive. And he created the assembly line for cars. And then he did something even more spectacular, which was the moving assembly line. So each person on the assembly line only did one thing, and the car just moved in front of them. And one person, you know, attached the wheels, and another person did something else. And it meant that you could produce a car in something like just a few hours instead of days and days, which is what accounted for the low price.
2: But it also, I mean, you know, becomes kind of a symbol of the dehumanization of manufacturing, because, you know, your job was just to put this part onto that part, and you did that all day, all week, all year. And, you know, that was such a big, I don't know, philosophical shift in a way that it had big repercussions, or maybe it didn't, but it seems to me it did.
3: It did, and I think Ford was quite aware of this. And so the trade-off was that you got paid well. And then he did something else that nobody really had thought of, is he created the weekend. He gave you all day off on Saturday. Sunday was always a holiday, in all industries. But he created the two-day holiday, and it was partly as a kind of deal, as like, you have to do this boring work because it's not like crafting, you're just doing an operation. But the trade-off is you're well paid, you can afford to buy a house, for instance, which was an unthinkable thing for a working man to own a house. And that's why Philadelphia, where I live, is full of these little houses from the turn of the century, which all have to do with that kind of industrialization. Of course, you could even say that inventing the two-day weekend was a way of getting you to drive more, because people went for Sunday drives and they would go, they had 2 days so they could drive out to the country, and you had the beginning of what we would call cottage country, where people had summer cottages that they could go to. So it had huge repercussions on the way we live.
2: You know, at the beginning of the automobile, there were various power sources that were being used, you know, obviously gasoline, but also there were steam-powered cars, there were even electric cars, that sort of thing. But gasoline won out, and it won out fairly quickly. Are there practical reasons for that, or was it just the strength of the oil industry or something like that?
3: Very practical, because as you said, there were three big power sources. The steam was actually the leading one, because that was the one we knew the most about. We had years of experience. And the problem, of course, is you need a big boiler. So it's a very heavy vehicle, and you've got to carry your fuel with you, and it's usually wood or coal. And so it was reliable, it was sort of predictable, but compared to an internal combustion engine, which is much more efficient and much smaller, it lost out. And electricity was the big alternative. Electricity motors are more efficient than internal combustion engines. The problem was, for years and years, and still the problem was the battery. So with the internal combustion engine, and especially in America, remember, we had oil initially in Pennsylvania and eventually Texas and all over the place. Europeans didn't have oil, so their gas was always much more expensive. But we had the oil, and then it turned out to we very quickly made a system of distributing it and building service stations and so on.
0: Okay, I am starting to relax in this driverless car, pretty much. Well, coming up, we cruise into the next phase in the history of the horseless carriage, when major changes in its technology contributed to what some have dubbed the automobile century.
3: The automobile had enormous effects on urbanization, on where people lived, on how they lived.
1: We're riding in a car that makes very little noise. Yet this episode of Big Picture Science is called Vroom.

0: In some ways, we all know what happened after the first modern cars began kicking up dirt and gravel. Everyone who could afford one bought one, and that was a lot of people. Asphalt replaced dirt, and a network of roads winding within and radiating out from cities covered the country like a spider web. The car reshaped our cities and our behavior.
1: We continue our journey in this driverless car. Did you see it brake really quickly for that guy?
0: That guy's
1: crazy.
0: That was the first time I actually felt a deceleration.
1: We continue our journey in this driverless car and with architect and emeritus historian of design at the University of Pennsylvania, Witold Rybczynski, who covers these changes in his book, The Driving Machine, A Design History of the Car. And he has said that many of these changes he has witnessed in his lifetime.
2: Part of my book is a sort of memoir of cars that I've owned. And my first cars didn't have power steering and power brakes. They didn't have anti-lock brakes. They didn't have variable windshield wipers. I mean, all sorts of things. And the big change in cars is not so much the electric motor, it's the digital technology. And people have described contemporary cars as iPhones on wheels. And they are, because you can communicate to your car, and the car company can communicate and upgrade your car. So that's the real revolution. And digital technology means you have cameras all over your car, you know, for backing up, for safety, for all sorts of things. So we're at the beginning of, I think, another period. The cars that you and I grew up with, that's gone. The last chapter of my book is called Elegy, because the kind of car that I loved to drive and I grew up with is no longer available. It's changed drastically. I mean, you can't repair a modern car. You have to take it to a garage. It's much too complicated electronically to deal with. I mean, I love cars that make noise. Cars, even non-electric cars, are very quiet now, and everything's electric, and it's a very different sort of machine. So, you know, the car where you kind of controlled everything, and you used to talk about road feel, because you really could feel the road, that's gone. I mean, the car is a very sort of quiet, and you're isolated, and you're like in a cocoon.
3: Well, one of the big shifts that occurred even in my lifetime was away from, you know, standard gear shifting transmissions to automatic transmissions. And to me, that was a step backward, because with a manual transmission, you always knew the relationship between what the wheels were doing and what the engine was doing, right? And you had a sense of control there that you didn't have with the automatic transmissions. And yet, there aren't too many standard transmissions, manual transmissions being sold today.
2: No. And there aren't too many drivers who know how to use a manual transmission. I don't think you could rent a manual car. I'm sure all rental cars are automatics. They would have to be. So yes, that was a big change. You know, tires. I still remember, as a kid at least, you know, tires had tubes in them. And the whole idea of a tubeless tire was a kind of revolutionary thought, that you could have a tire without it, a tube inside it. So there actually have been lots of changes. And the history of the car design is actually a history of continual change as people improve the car, as all these various, it's a very complicated little machine, the car. And so there's an awful lot that can be improved. Bodies, I mean, materials, all these things.
3: Yeah. One of the things that's changed, at least since my childhood, has been reliability, right? If you took the family car on a long trip, say 1,000 miles or more, drive across the country, that kind of thing, you knew it was going to break down. In fact, my first Trans-America trip, you know, I took my mom's old car, and it broke down every day. Every day something went wrong with it, whether the brakes or the transmission. It was always. But today's cars, I mean, they do seem considerably more reliable.
2: Oh, no, absolutely. I mean, I said that you couldn't fix anything, but it's also true that nothing goes wrong. There isn't. I think a flat tire is about the only thing that most people experience these days, because it is very reliable. And when I think back on the cars that I've owned, and in a sense, how much trouble they were. I grew up in Canada, which is, of course, very cold, which creates all sorts of special problems for cars. But it was just part of owning a car. You just had to deal. You didn't. It wasn't really a problem. It was just part of ownership. I mean, it was something that you had to do, and you expected to have certain problems, and you had to do things regularly to keep the car going. And that was just. But what's striking is it was all worth it in the end. The freedom that a car offers is the reason that we're not giving up the car. As somebody said, until kicking and screaming, they take it away from us, because it's, you know, the fact that you can load it up, you can carry your groceries, you can carry kids and dogs and stuff in it, and you're free. You can go on a trip. You can just jump in, and you don't have to look at schedules. You just jump in and drive and go there. And that explains, of course, the phenomenal growth in ownership.
3: Vidhold, what about the emphasis that we see on safety these days? I mean, certain car manufacturers, I'm thinking, I guess, of the Swedish car manufacturers, would emphasize safety. I don't know anybody who buys a car based on it being safer than the next model. Is safety really a thing, or is it just, you know, some sort of failed marketing ploy?
2: No, it's a real thing. And of course, the early cars went relatively slowly. So that was important, because if you had an accident, it probably wouldn't be fatal. It's just you weren't moving that quickly, and the cars were heavy. But a large number of the early car pioneers died in cars, unfortunately, because as I discover, many of the early enthusiasts of car making were also enthusiastic racers. Henry Ford, for example, had the world speed record at one point in his early life when he was a young man. Driving fast was a kind of part of the attraction, I think, of cars. But it did take a long time for safety. It's not easy to sell a car on safety, because you want to sell it on glamour and excitement, and not say, well, you might also die in it. That's not a good safety point. So I was shocked, for instance, to discover the first company that introduced safety belts was Nash, and people hated them. And the salesman finally went to Nash and said, look, you've got to stop putting these things in it. They make us take them out. They don't like them. And so it took actually many more years before things like seat belts were eventually, of course, compulsory. But there other things like anti-lock brakes had to do with safety. Safety always costs money. So the leaders tended to be the more expensive cars. Mercedes was always concerned with safety. So they, for instance, invented the idea of the crumple zone. So if you hit something head on, the front part of the car would crumple, but the passengers would be safe. Incidentally, the electric starter for cars was a safety device, because what happened was a very highly placed executive was killed cranking his car. I mean, the crank hit him in the head and he died, and it was General Motors, and they insisted somebody's got to invent something that we can get rid of this crank. And the electric starter was actually invented for that reason.
3: Let's talk a little bit about the societal impacts. To begin with, there's the impact on the cities, right? 150 years ago, everybody lived in the cities. If you lived anywhere, 80 or 90% of people lived in the cities because there was public transport and that sort of thing. And of course, there was the housing. Today, beginning, I guess, in the 1950s, you know, the American lifestyle was portrayed at its best when you could live in the suburbs, even though there wasn't much in the suburbs, but there were trees. I guess that was something.
2: There's no question that it changes. I mean, a friend of mine, a historian, mentioned, you know, the famous American century, and he said they should call it the automobile century. And it's true. The automobile had enormous effects on urbanization, on where people lived, on how they lived. The evening newspaper disappeared because of the car. Once you were commuting by car, you couldn't read a newspaper and drive at the same time. And so you only got morning newspapers. But on the other hand, once cars got radios, you then got talk radio. And we know that has had huge political effects. So the car is one of those devices that sort of has enormous sort of spin-off effects, social, economic, and cultural, really.
3: What about the effect on, for example, development of a road system, and in particular an urban road system, because of course that's a sort of a mixed blessing in a way, but that our city suddenly became reoriented toward cars instead of, you know, trolleys or stuff like that.
2: Yes, there were huge effects, and they're not all good effects, certainly. I mean, we all know the environmental effects of cars, but the suburbanization was another effect. It sort of killed the downtown. The downtown, which is the pride of American cities up till about the 1920s, you know, eventually is replaced by suburbanization, which is all due in large part to the automobile. So yes, it has many effects, good and bad.
3: You mentioned the effect on our cities. That is not always celebrated. People think that, okay, the automobile has led to the dying of the inner cities or whatever, and people all want their, you know, small plot of land in the backyard and that kind of thing. And, you know, that kind of destroys a certain social cohesion that we had when everybody lived in the same place. Do you see that as a net plus, or maybe not a net plus, to have, you know, driven so many people out to the suburbs?
2: No, it wasn't a net plus. Although it's important to say that the first suburbs predate the car, because they're the result of the railroad. Once you got railroad lines, the famous main line in Philadelphia, then little communities spring up at every station. And you also had suburbs up the Hudson River because you could go by boat. You could have ferry boats that would bring people up the Hudson quite far. So you could see that the car accelerates that suburbanization. It doesn't actually start it. But that's sort of the history of transport. Has huge effects on cities, both good and bad, but they change cities. And the car was certainly one of the most radical changes, especially in America, because we had all this space. The car didn't have the same effect in Europe because there wasn't enough space. And we sort of had the ideal situation for suburbs compared to other countries because we did have space, and we did have it happened in a way that isn't quite the same in European urbanization.
0: Next, a question that perhaps we should have asked before we hopped in this autonomous vehicle. What exactly is the safety record for self-driving cars? Well, it may surprise you.
4: Their estimate is that their vehicles crash about 80% less than human-driven vehicles.
1: Our next stop, why automation may already be safer than human drivers, and what the future of the automobile looks like. You know, I'm not the most relaxed passenger ever. So I'm feeling the absence of the human here, the human out of the loop.
0: Well, as you say, it's a little bit spooky. But on the other hand, the ride so far is pretty much exactly what you would feel if there were a driver. So
1: that, not just any driver, though.
0: If you had a good driver.
1: I mean, I've had some drivers where it's not so smooth. This episode of Big Picture Science is called Vroom.

0: In the conclusion of the conversation with Witold Rybczynski, he and Seth consider the future of the automobile and whether the horseless carriage is destined to become a driverless one.
1: Finally, Witold, do you think that this, love affair that America has had with the automobile for such a long time now, is that going to last? I mean, you can easily find articles in which people lament this, and they say, you know, we've destroyed our cities, and only people with money can, you know, live in a nice place now, and, you know, all the cultural attractions of urbanization have all been killed by the automobile. It's time that we beefed up public transportation so that people will live in the downtowns or in the cities in any case. Do you think that's going to happen, or do people just love their cars too much?
2: No, I don't think it's going to happen. I'm old enough to have heard that argument for so long, and it hasn't worked because it is, that sense of freedom is so great. But I did have one thought about this, that it's not clear whether self-driving cars will happen or not happen, but it probably will happen. Who knows? But it occurred to me that if it does happen, the sort of cars that I remember might become like sailboats. Or, I mean, people still ride horses, but they don't ride horses to go somewhere. They ride horses out for pleasure. And I think it's quite possible in the future the sort of car of the 1950s will be something that people drive just for pleasure. And then if they have to go somewhere, they'll get in a self-driving car and it'll take them there. But the car that we know wouldn't necessarily disappear, but it might become a kind of hobby, like a sailboat. You don't go anywhere in a sailboat, you just go in a circle. But it's sort of the pleasure of it is still attractive to people. So I think the car might exist, might continue, but if the self-driving car comes, that will be another very radical change. And who knows what effects that will have, but they'll probably be big.
1: Witold Rybczynski, thanks so very much for speaking with us.
2: I enjoyed it. Thank you.
0: Witold Rybczynski is an architect and emeritus historian of design at the University of Pennsylvania. His book is The Driving Machine, A Design History of the Car. Hey, we're passing another Waymo.
3: Yeah, and yet another.
0: And another. It's starting to feel normal.
3: Now we're all stopped because there's a cable car in front of us.
0: Yeah, the situation here is a bus, another car, and a cable car all meet at an intersection. Sounds like the beginning of a joke. What happens next? I hope not much. Nothing out of the ordinary.
3: If you look inside the cable car, of course, you can see the cable car driver. Cable cars still have drivers. They're not driverless, even though they're on tracks and they're pulled by cables, and you would think that would be the easiest thing to automate.
0: Excellent point. Well, our ride isn't over. Producer Brian Edwards gathered new data about the safety of Waymos and finds out whether cars like the one we're in are driving the future of the automobile.
4: My name is Timothy Lee, and I'm a journalist. I've covered technology for about 10 years, and I write a newsletter called Understanding AI. This is a branch of artificial intelligence. I mean, it's been a little weird. I think in the last couple of years, people have started thinking of artificial intelligence as only generative AI, but the concept of AI long predates the current, chatbots and image models. And so, yeah, I absolutely consider self-driving technology to be a kind of AI.

0: so complicated. There's so many different kinds of things that you can encounter, and there's so many different permutations. And in particular, you are interacting with other human beings. And so any simple rule you might come up with is going to have a ton of exceptions. And you're going to have, you know, weird situations, like on Halloween, like everybody's wearing costumes, and so everybody looks different than they would at a normal time. Or in rush hour traffic, often people will break the law in kind of small ways, right? They'll go over a double yellow line, or they will, you know, turn when they're not supposed to, things like that. And so you really need to have a lot of examples, a lot of example data to train these networks. And you have to do lots and lots of testing.
1: The autonomous technology for this car began in 2009 as a Google self-driving car project in Mountain View, California, when the company spent about 2 years road testing a handful of vehicles in the area. At the end of 2016, the project was renamed Waymo, and it was run by Google's parent company, Alphabet. It began offering rides without a safety driver in the car in 2022. And another note is that this ride is more expensive than an Uber or a Lyft rideshare.
2: For many people across the country, they might still think about this as far-flung technology, but my understanding is they're in Phoenix and San Francisco, LA and Austin. Please add, you know, any more if,
0: yes.
2: They're,
0: yeah,
2: if there are other ones.
0: They started in Phoenix. They expanded to San Francisco a couple years ago. More recently, Los Angeles and Atlanta, and they've got several that they're planning to expand into over the next couple years.
2: Okay. And you know, these are all sunny places. Were these locations chosen for those good conditions, and would these cars run into larger issues when you move into different types of climates?
0: Yeah, Waymo's definitely been strategic about how they've rolled out. They started in the suburbs of Phoenix. They gradually expanded to more of Phoenix, and then they started with the kind of non-urban parts of San Francisco or the residential parts of San Francisco. Then they did downtown San Francisco. And so they've been trying to gradually ratchet up the difficulty. And they have two big things they haven't mastered yet. One is freeways. They're still just on surface streets. And then, as you said, the second big category is adverse weather. Like you said, all the cities they've worked in so far are in the Sun Belt. They're going to do Atlanta and Miami and Washington, D.C. Those are all places where it doesn't snow very much. I think it'll be a few years before they get to Boston or Chicago.
2: I would have to imagine, but correct me if I'm wrong, that, you know, when it comes to, you know, things like adverse weather making it more difficult, is it that it throws off those LIDAR, you know, readings? What makes it difficult for those?
0: There's three reasons that the winter is difficult. The most direct one is if it's actually snowing, the snow will interfere with the sensors. And to a lesser extent, that's also true with rain. The roads can be icy, and so the exact driving behavior has to be a little different. I don't think the physics of that is super complicated. The other one that's maybe not as obvious is that right after a big snowfall, everything looks different. And so if you have image recognition software that's supposed to say, oh, that's a tree, that's a fire hydrant, that's a car, and suddenly everything has snow on it, you need to have a different set of algorithms, or at least you need to have in your training data, you have to have examples of all these objects with snow on them. They're going to have to spend a few winters in cold places. So I believe they've done testing in a few places, I think Buffalo and a couple parts of Michigan, to do this. So they're working on this, but I think it might be another year or two. They have not announced any commercial deployments yet in places where it snows regularly.
1: The car seats four, one passenger in the front, three in the back, if you like, but no one is allowed to sit in that driver's seat. And there's a big warning sign on the steering wheel that makes that very clear, which of course raises the question of why an autonomous car, driverless car, needs a driver's seat at all. But actually, it turns out that the Waymo technicians occasionally have to take the helm to monitor the autonomous driving technology. But if anyone were to try to sit in that driver's seat, the car will pull over and the ride will be terminated.
2: So one of the big selling points of self-driving cars is that they can provide a safer ride for people. And the thought is that people, as we talked about before, are inherently unpredictable and that can cause accidents. And at high speeds, that's still very dangerous. Waymo recently released a big batch of data on their safety numbers. Can you break those down for us?
0: Yeah, absolutely. So about once a quarter, they release data on how often their own vehicles have crashed, and then they try to do a apples-to-apples comparison with human-driven vehicles in the same geographic areas. And their estimate is that their vehicles crash about 80% less than human-driven vehicles. And there's two things they look at. One is airbag deployments, which is a pretty objective thing. And when an airbag deploys, very likely that's going to get reported. And so, yeah, they say about 80% fewer crashes involving airbags. And the other is crashes where there's any injury reported. And again, that's about 80% lower. And the interesting thing about that is not only is it significantly

0: if you actually look at the nature of those crashes, and a huge number of them are rear-end crashes where somebody else rear-ended Waymo. There's a number of them where the Waymo was stopped at a red light and some, you know, lunatic drove in and ran into them. Several where another vehicle ran a red light. And only one or two, I think, where the Waymo made any sort of mistake.
1: Now, as you glide through town, you can follow your ride on this touch screen and see what Waymo sees. But the cars, the bicycles, and the pedestrians appear as colorful blue and green blobs. There's no high resolution here. It looks a little bit like, I guess, like a video game, like a sort of not sophisticated video game. From the touch screen in front of you, you can control the music, you can turn it off, as we did, and the screen offers other limited options. Help, seems like an important one. Lock, pull over, another essential option, and start ride.
2: What is making them safe? Is it the, you know, the cold calculated mind of the computer just is better at driving than we are? What is the reason behind that?
0: Lots and lots of difficult engineering work over 15 years, I think, is the fundamental answer. But I think there's a couple advantages they have. One is those LiDAR sensors, I think, are pretty important because they just are never going to miss a large object. Those sensors are not kind of subject to interpretation. You have some other companies that are trying to do vision only, where they're trying to just do it with cameras, and that works pretty well, but they could get confused. There could be an optical illusion or a thing where, you know, like there have been cases where maybe you have the side of a truck is the same color as the sky, and so the car can't tell the difference. The other thing is that I think the behavior of humans varies a lot, and so there are some very bad drivers. There are drivers that are drunk, there are teenagers, there are people that are very elderly who are no longer able to really keep it together, there are people who are very exhausted. And so if Waymo can just kind of match the driving ability of a, you know, 50-year-old, sober, well-rested person with a lot of driving experience, that by itself, I think, would significantly reduce the driving rate. And so it doesn't have to necessarily do anything kind of heroic. It just needs to be a very conscientious driver, and it seems to be, you know, kind of on that level.
1: The technology may still have a hill to climb, though, when it comes to winning over some San Francisco residents. In a non-scientific study of one, I asked my close friend, who does a lot of driving in the city, her opinion about the new autonomous cars on the block.
3: My name is Dani Tagakovich, and I'm a long-term resident of San Francisco. My experience with the Waymos has been a little bit different because I actually haven't been inside one. But I've been in traffic with them on a daily basis in the morning. It seems like when I leave my house to go to work at around 7:30 a.m., there's a plethora of Waymos. It looks like a Waymo car parade, and they are extremely cautious, slow drivers. Like, they're not quick to react to the actual situation of traffic. I've seen a lot of stopping, longer at a stop sign than any other person would stop. They are kind of tentative when it comes to turning corners and when the lights are changing. Sometimes they go when it's almost a red light, and sometimes they don't go.
1: But don't we want our drivers or even our driverless cars to be slow, careful, maybe very considerate drivers and not rash? Isn't this what we want?
3: In the city, there's a flow, and I see other people, like, even sometimes shouting at the Waymos. So that's the situation.
1: And what do you think the Waymos would say about your driving?
3: They would say it's time to park your car permanently.
1: Okay, so we may have two different standards here.
2: We talked to Dr. Rybczynski about how cars already, you know, reshaped cities and roads and were a major, you know, contributor to suburbanization. And I could see self-driving cars exacerbating that even further. And that if somebody works in the city but their two-hour drive, they get to, you know, read a book. Like, if they'd like to do more work on the way to work, do work on the way to work. You know, it could change, you know, how commutes are done, and it could, you know, push that even further. Obviously, you don't have a crystal ball, but, you know, how would you see cities and roads and how we live our lives change if this technology was adopted in a widespread way?
0: I mean, I think there's going to be effects in both directions. So as you say, obviously, it'll make it more appealing to live in exurban areas, and so some people are going to want to live further out. But at the other extreme, one of the big obstacles to more dense construction in urban areas is that people are worried about parking becoming too scarce. And so if you have cheap taxis, I think that the political opposition to more density on the basis of parking is going to decline. And so then I could see it making it easier to build very densely. And so maybe you have kind of a more spiky urban areas where you have the densest areas get denser and the kind of sprawliest areas get sprawlier, and people can kind of live in the kind of area they want.
2: When it comes to widespread use of self-driving cars, you know, it's big, like we have mentioned, in cities like San Francisco. But, you know, do you see the widespread use of autonomous vehicles as right around the corner?
0: Yeah, I mean, I would say that the technical problems have largely been solved. I mean, we mentioned freeways and you know, winter weather, so it's not totally solved, but I expect those to be solved soon. But for at least for warmer climates, the technical problems are mostly solved, and it's really just a logistical slog from here. Waymo's cars are currently very expensive, and I think they can get the cost down, but it's just a matter of like doing mass manufacturing. They need to hire people to clean the cars, charge the cars, repair them when they get broken, and they need those in every city where they would need to operate. And so Waymo's doing that work now. They've announced, I think, Atlanta, Miami, Washington, D.C. for the next year or so. I think they're probably going to announce several more cities before the end of the year. And so it'll just take the time to do that. I mean, the model here, I think, is really Uber and Lyft, which I think those companies started around 2010, but it took 3 or 4 years for them to scale up to the point where they're a national service. I think because this is such a new service, it'll take a little longer for Waymo. It'll probably be like 3 to 5 years before most cities have Waymo service, but I think that's coming. And then you have Tesla, which I think there's still some technical problems with there that they need to overcome. I think they're a few years behind Waymo, but they're very good at manufacturing cars. And so I think once they get those technical issues rolled out, they'll be able to scale up pretty quickly. And so I would say by the early 2030s, I would expect this to be a very widespread technology that most major cities and maybe some minor ones as well will have available.
2: Well, Timothy, thank you so much for taking the time to talk to us today.
0: Sure, thank you.
1: You notice that the car next to us, those drivers are looking over. So I guess it's still quite a sight to see a car without a driver in it.
4: It's a novelty, but you can be sure that, you know, 10 years from now, nobody will consider it a novelty. Maybe the novelty will be a car with a driver in it.
1: Timothy Lee is a technology journalist and writes the newsletter Understanding AI. So, Seth, after riding in this Waymo, do you feel like you understand AI better?
4: I don't understand AI any better, I have to say. But I do have a feeling for what it's like to ride in a driverless car, obviously. And it's great.
1: What I think is interesting is that we heard earlier in the show that people were not nervous about getting in the first cars over a century ago. So with the horseless carriage, people weren't too nervous to climb into that vehicle, but with the driverless one, there's a little bit more anxiety involved. And I guess it has to do, Seth, because you're not in control at all. I mean, there's no one to negotiate with here.
4: Well, that's right. There's nobody to negotiate with, but one of my big anxieties whenever I get into a taxi of some sort is that, you know, the driver may just want to have conversation. And sometimes I welcome that, but there are other times when I just want quiet. I don't want the guy to talk to me. So here, at least you get that option.

0: Well, this show is thanks to the driven talents of senior producer Gary Niederhoff and assistant producers Brian Edwards and Shannon Rose Geary. I'm Molly Bentley, the executive producer of Big Picture Science.
1: And I'm Seth Shostak, senior astronomer at the SETI Institute. We'd like to give a big thanks to our listeners and, of course, to our Patreon supporters.
0: The original music in the show is by Dewey DeLay and June Miyake. This episode of Big Picture Science that considers the past and the future of the horseless carriage is called Vroom.
2: Hi, this is Carrie Hamblin, the CEO and President of the Las Cruces Green Chamber of Commerce, and you're listening to KTAL LP 101.5 FM, Las Cruces.
3: I'm Dr. Anthony Lizerwitz, and this is Climate Connections. In 1994, Minnesota banned new nuclear power plant construction in the state. Now, lawmakers are considering whether to end that ban. Minnesota aims to fully transition to zero carbon electricity by 2040. To meet that goal, it's investing in solar, wind, and batteries. But it's not always sunny or windy out, and batteries cannot yet fill the gaps for very long. So as the state retires coal plants and prepares to phase out gas plants,
4: we're left with challenges in replacing the type of generation that can turn on and stay on for a very long time.
3: Sydney Lieb, who helps oversee utility regulation for the Minnesota Department of Commerce, says nuclear plants could help because they can provide energy 24/7 and do not emit carbon pollution. Nuclear has drawbacks, though. Building plants is slow and expensive. Dangerous nuclear waste must be managed and stored. And some people worry about the possibility of a nuclear accident, although the risk is extremely low. Advocates say nuclear is far safer than fossil fuels, which warm the climate and contribute to millions of deaths each year. So as moving to clean energy grows more urgent, Lieb says people in her state are considering,
4: is now the time to lift the moratorium?
3: Climate Connections is produced by the Yale Center for Environmental Communication. To learn more about climate change, visit climateconnections.org.

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1: Hi, everyone. My name is James Mondares, and the poem I will be sharing today is titled, I Am Every Gay Man, which is in response to James Baldwin's piece.
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3: If people expressed more humanity,
4: welcome to This Way Out, the international LGBTQ radio magazine. I'm Lucia Chappell. In the U.S., the Trump administration has plans to slash funds for LGBTQ plus health research, and the 10th anniversary of the Pulse nightclub massacre is commemorated in Florida as neo-Nazis disrupt a Georgia Pride parade. In the U.K., trans rights activists splash pink rage on the agency that banned them from public toilets. In the theater, cheers for Queen Jean, who crashed the Tony Awards transgender ceiling. Then this week's Proud Voices ignites around Get Lit poets in dialogue with their predecessors. All that and more coming up on This Way Out.
5: I'm Melanie Keller.
6: And I'm Joe Bainline.
5: With News Wrap, a summary of some of the news in or affecting LGBT communities around the world for the week ending June 13th, 2026.
6: Funding for LGBTQ plus related health programs and scientific research in the U.S. is in danger as the Trump administration seeks further control over federal grants. The recent 400-page proposal overhauls the federal government's distribution of billions of dollars. Under the proposal, federal grants are to be evaluated according to whether they demonstrably advance the president's policy priorities. If reviewing agencies decide a grant is no longer in alignment with the current government's goals or interests, they may terminate the award given. The Trump administration's targets include LGBTQ plus health, diversity, equity and inclusion, vaccine safety, and the climate crisis. So far, $800 million in LGBTQ plus health research and more than 200 federal HIV research grants have been eliminated in the second term of the Trump administration. The Human Rights Campaign stated that the proposal would strip government money from any program that acknowledges diversity, abortion, or even the existence of transgender and non-binary people. The public is invited to comment on the federal grant review proposal until July 13th. The White House Budget Office aims to implement it by October.
5: Joyous music and dancing abruptly ended in gunfire at the Pulse nightclub on June 12, 2016. 49 of the mostly Latino patrons were killed and 58 others were injured. The massacre at the LGBTQ plus Orlando, Florida nightclub 10 years ago this week was the deadliest mass shooting in the U.S. up to that time. Portraits of Pulse is an exhibit featuring depictions of each individual that was lost. The works went on display in City Hall for their anniversary. Designed by local artist Jeff Sonkson a year after the tragedy, his outlines were filled in with color by family members and volunteers. More than 1,000 individuals have contributed to the paintings. Some are fully painted, while others were left intentionally incomplete by family members. The official remembrance ceremony was hosted at First United Methodist Church with musical performances by the Orlando Gay Chorus and others. It concluded with a candlelight vigil. LGBTQ plus activists from across the country recognized the 10th anniversary of the massacre. Over 30 Illinois organizations issued a joint statement calling for the story of Pulse to be a reminder of why pride exists in the first place. They wrote, "We remember that we are not strangers to grief and loss, but we are also not strangers to joy and the belonging that comes from a legacy of LGBTQ plus changemakers and the visionaries who are co-creating inclusive, liberatory spaces today."
6: United Kingdom trans rights activists have driven the Equality and Human Rights Commission out of its own offices with a pink paint pressure campaign. The nonviolent direct action group Bash Back recently claimed responsibility for the vandalizations. Bash Back describes itself as a decentralized movement that targets transphobic institutions to effect change. Shortly after the Equality and Human Rights Commission updated its code of practice last month, Bash Back daubed its windows with pink paint. The EHRC's new code bars transgender women from using women's toilets and changing facilities. In response to the protests, EHRC Chair Marianne Stevenson informed a committee meeting on June 9th. She told them, "We have had to move from our premises near Vauxhall to other premises because of an attack on the building, vandalism by a group that also had vandalized conferences and Wes Streeting's office." Wes Streeting is a gay Labor member of parliament who served as Secretary of State for Health and Social Care until he resigned 2 months ago. Following the directives of the National Health Service's controversial CAS review, he placed a ban on puberty blockers. Streeting additionally banned general practitioners from conducting blood tests on trans patients utilizing hormone replacement therapy. He also banned trans patients from being housed in hospital wards that fit their gender. Last July, Bash Back painted the words "child killer" in pink paint on Streeting's office windows. The latest EHRC bathroom law comes about a year after the UK Supreme Court ruled that the legal definition of a woman is based on the biological sex determined at birth. The discriminatory ruling has had rippling impacts on the rights and protections of transgender individuals in the UK.
5: A small group of neo-Nazis briefly disrupted a pride parade in Athens, Georgia. Disturbing accounts and videos show the faction with a large swastika flag performing Nazi salutes and shouting hateful epithets. The band of men in mirrored sunglasses, flat caps, red shirts, and black suits have been identified as the neo-Nazi group Blood Tribe. In recent years, the group has specifically targeted LGBTQ plus and immigrant populations. When the neo-Nazis arrived in the midst of their celebration on June 6th, the Athens Pride and Queer Collective officials were quick to deploy a large banner obstructing the group from the parade. The sign read, "Joy is louder than hate." The encounter did not become violent and no arrests were made. In a public statement, the Pride event coordinators condemned Blood Tribe's actions. They said that the hate group's appearance was intended to intimidate, divide, and spread fear, but it failed to overshadow the overwhelming support of joy, solidarity, and love that defined our community celebration.
6: Finally, Queen Jean has sewn her place into history as the first openly transgender person to win a Tony Award. She took home the coveted trophy for Best Costume Design of a Musical for her work on the queer ballroom-style revival of Andrew Lloyd Webber's Cats. The new iteration titled Cats, the Jellicle Ball, features 500 looks from Queen Jean. Among her many designs are references to trans activists, including Marsha P. Johnson, Sylvia Rivera, and Miss Major Griffin Gracie. It is Queen Jean's first season on Broadway, and Cats, the Jellicle Ball, is one of two shows she worked on. The other is the Pulitzer Prize-winning Liberation, which won the Tony's Best Play the same night.
7: I also want to give a special shout-out to the first openly trans

0: And truly, what makes this site so meaningful to me is looking out onto a room and seeing so many advocates, so many activists, so many old friends, and so many new. This is a room full of those who have long stood at the front of marches, who have opened your hearts and your homes to those struggling even when you have had little to give. It is a room full of those who have done the hard, often unseen work of building a more dignified New York City. Because you know better than most how dignity has long been withheld and how it has been withheld from so many. I know moments of celebration like tonight can feel few and far between, especially in a time of such increased federal attacks on the mere existence of being a queer person. Rights that were once considered settled are now at risk. The progress won by many is now endangered. And yet queer New Yorkers have always found a way to celebrate joy amidst hardship. So let us take a moment to appreciate where we stand today, and let us give this entire room a round of applause.
1: That's New York Mayor Zoran Mamdani applauding Queen Jean at his Pride celebration held on June 9th. Haitian-born Queen Jean has received significant recognition this year in addition to the Tony Award win. She got a Drama Desk Award for Cats, a Dorian Award for LGBTQ Theater Artists of the Season, and a Lucille Lortel Award for her work on the off-Broadway production Saturday Church. Queen Jean's triumphant Broadway debut has continued alongside her ongoing activism. She's the founder of the mutual aid organization Black Trans Liberation, which provides food, clothes, and other resources to the trans population. After stepping off the stage, Jean wasted no time speaking out about the Immigrant Detention Center near Radio City Music Hall, where the Tonys take place. She told Jordan Fisher at the First Impressions tent, "There are so many people that are being detained there without due process, without seeing a judge, so it's just very horrific that these things are happening and the people are silent."
2: That's News Wrap, global queer news with attitude for the week ending June 13th, 2026. Follow the news in your area and around the world. 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
1: News Wrap was written by Jeb Bakke, produced by Lucia Chappell and Brian DeShazer, and brought to you by you.
2: Thank you. 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For This Way Out, I'm Melanie Keller. Stay healthy.
1: And I'm Joe Bainline. Stay safe.
3: It's never too late. I'm 84, and my wife is 80. We both lost our partners of 30 years, and we said, you know what? Now it's our time. And we're both activists, so we are working for senior rights, senior justice, all of it.
4: And you're here at Gay Pride LA in 2020.
3: We had to be. We had to be.
5: And
3: we've been married a week.
6: Your love is the most important thing you could give to the world.
4: What's your name, first name?
6: Proximity.
7: My name's Sarah Dale. I am the Director of Public Affairs for MMD Incorporated, which is a retail cannabis company. What would I say to someone who is coming out of the closet or having trouble coming out of the closet and is in the space where they're not maybe feeling the support? The first thing I would say is that the support and the love is out there. Please come find it. I'm wearing a shirt right now that says Free Mom Hugs, because there's a movement that we don't get enough support. And if we don't get that support from our chosen family, I mean, from our birth families or from the community that we're born into or surrounded by, find that love. Find it online. Find your support. Find your friends and find your voice. And we're rooting for you, and we're here with open arms, and we're proud of you.
4: Can I have a hug?
7: You can have a hug.
8: Sir, I'm Andy Salker. I'm here at LA Pride, and I'm the director and founder of The Lavender Effect, which teaches queer history, primarily about Los Angeles. A lot of people know Harvey Milk. A lot of people know Stonewall. But there's a rich tapestry of diverse history here in Los Angeles that started with a grassroots movement that influenced the world.
4: And Andy, what do you say to people who think that Pride is not relevant anymore, or somebody that's across the world that you might want to say something to?
8: Watch the news. It's more relevant now than ever before.
4: Do you have hope for tomorrow?
8: Oh, absolutely. We are such a resilient community. And if you know your history, you'll see that that resilience came from average people in the community that made a big difference.
4: It's great talking to you, Andy. Best of luck.
8: Happy Pride!
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9: Do James Baldwin, Audre Lorde, Quentin Crisp, and Irvishi Vad still pack a punch for the younger generation of queer writers today? 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
10: My name is Brian Sonia Wallace, and I'm the Poet Laureate of the City of Los Angeles. I'm excited this Pride Month to be featuring the voices of youth from Get Lit, Words Ignite, which is a teen literacy program based here in Los Angeles, and their responses to poems and writing by classic LGBTQ plus authors and thinkers.
9: This Way Out shared archival recordings with the young poets of Get Lit to hear what the voices of the past would inspire in them. We offered this passage from LGBTQ plus icon James Baldwin to Los Angeles Pierce College student James Mondias, Los Angeles County Youth Poet Ambassador.
11: I have to say some very reckless things tonight, and so I want to make it absolutely clear that I am talking for myself. I am not, I might be at other platforms and other occasions, more or less representing this or that organization or this or that committee. But tonight, I am talking to you as Jimmy Baldwin, who was born in Harlem 39 years ago, who has a certain responsibility to the people that produced him. That is all of you. And I'm speaking to you, if I may say so, not as an organizer, and not as a Negro leader, and not as a public figure, not as any of those things, but as one of the poets that you produced.
12: Hi, everyone. My name is James Mondatis, and the poem I will be sharing today is titled, I Am Every Gay Man, which is in response to James Baldwin's piece. In middle school, I abandoned my religion the same way my father left me. Neither Jesus nor my dad ever listened to my prayers. Never heard out the layers of my pain that made onions look like amateurs. Never heard my calls that begged me to turn into a real man. When I first heard that boys like me would go to hell, I forced myself to, quote-unquote, become bisexual. But even when I tried to assimilate, I could not swallow my own homo. Yeah, no, that was about as integral to me as my own two perverted eyes, the way I never found a way to satiate its manly hunger, or the way it prized. In quarantine, I wanted to drown myself because boys never liked boys like me. Once bigger than my own sorrow, I swore subconsciously to myself I would never write about queer sadness. I knew it too well, and there was already so much of it. I knew I wanted to do it justice, but the grand story of my sad gay life cannot be held in the arms of a poem no more than it hasn't been held by another man. So I found ways to love myself and my sadness in any way that I can. Nowadays, I play with silver chains through my fingers instead of rosaries. Mother Mary turned mother Charlie XCX, the party boy who never grew apart from all the other queers that raised him. RuPaul is the father I never had. The Bible I pray to and the verses I cite and not top. Listen to choir music that is rave speakers blasting out Kim Petras and dance pop. smell nail polish removers instead of incense. And maybe, in a sense, the demons will understand me better than any god ever can. The drag queen most certainly would. I down my cursed sadness as to let the world know that it has not killed me. In this world, my existence is protest, no matter how much I want to hide it. Every day I am alive is proof that boys like me will be happy and deserve to be here. I speak because my gay brothers and sisters have spoken up so I could use my own voice. So I can talk about Madonna and Drag Race and all the different guys I want. Because now, just making it another day is what pride is for. So we can be ourselves freely. And I know that I am free. I have no bad faith. I do not conform to something that I'll call my pride a deadly sin. And it's because of my community that I am able to share the beauty within. I am every gay man because I am my own man.
9: That was James Mondaris. The life and words of Black lesbian poet Audre Lorde spoke to Candy, better known as Vaughn, who writes a poem called Tragic Sapphic.
13: We, young and Black and fine and gay, sweated out our first heartbreaks with no school nor office chums to share that confidence over lunch hour. Just as there were no rings to make tangible the reason for our happy secret smiles, there were no names nor reasons given or shared for the tears that messed up the lab reports or the library bills. We were good listeners and never asked for double dates, but didn't we know the rules? Why did we always seem to think that friendships between women were important enough to care about? Always, we moved in a necessary remoteness that made, "What did you do this weekend?" seem like an impertinent question. We discovered and explored our attention to women alone, sometimes in secret, sometimes in defiance, sometimes in little pockets that almost touched. Why are those little Black girls always either whispering together or fighting? But always alone, against a greater aloneness. We did it cold turkey. And although it resulted in some pretty imaginative, tough women when we survived, too many of us did not survive at all.
14: Tragic Sapphic by Candy. To be or not to be, the question I've wondered about for years, to be with thee or to live free, freedom that tastes like metal chains curling into my heart as my love pulls around us. A sickening pink to purple to blue hue, a tragic love. Hiding within each other's minds, peeking out of the deep corners, no hearts on our sleeve, it rests in our throats, choking it down on top of the whispered, I love yous. Dancing around a world that shuns our rhythm, we are sapphic. A love story crafted by Sappho's hands, rhythm like the queen's and right in glittery decorum. Yet, we continue to dance. Our feet take flight as our hands brush the clouds. Reality will never join us. For we are the wild thinkers. For we care not for gravity. For we have rules to follow. For we will not. So, when I take your hand in mine, know that it is not a promise. It is a threat to keep you in my life, to hold your heart hostage, two candles burning, wicks touching like our lips. Yet our hands will never be able to reach, for the wall is too large for us to cross. But for you, I would jump hurdles, jump candlesticks, jump waves. So if you were to ask, to be or not to be, to love or not to love, I would be every lifetime. So truly, I am one tragic sapphic.
9: That was Candy, better known as Vaughn. We played the flamboyant raconteur Quentin Crisp for 18-year-old Get Lit poet Samantha Rios, and she wrote Resculpting.
15: The time comes when you find yourself moving from statement to protest. You find yourself doing things not to please yourself, but to annoy the neighbors. And you have to move back again, because it is as absurd to try to offend the neighbors as it is to try to ingratiate yourself with them. What you have to do, as I see it, is to decide what you would be like if there were nobody else in the world.
16: If people expressed more humanity, I wouldn't have to wake up every day and prove my own existence. There would be no one to put me in a box labeled fantasy or indecisive. I would have never had to sculpt myself into something easily digestible or put someone else's opinion above my own. Instead, I would live as a collection of colors and never pick a preference. I would awake to breakfast in bed made by a lover the world would never tell me to second guess. We'd share laughs and relish in the type of smiles that make your cheeks hurt. We'd watch New Girl for the 50th time and say our favorite lines in unison. We'd swap clothes and never be able to tell whose fingers are whose when we hold hands. Every fingernail painted to match the others. My head would be filled with a sweet sound of silence. I would never question how we'd be perceived. Only if they enjoy my hugs when they're a little tighter, or if they like when my lip gloss lingers on their lips after a kiss, I would be filled with audacity. Filled with love, filled with liberation from the root word bi. I would dress however I felt that day. I'd love myself overwhelmingly and watch as others catch the overflow.
9: That was Samantha Rios. We'll hear from more young queer poets next time on This Way Out. Thanks for choosing This Way Out, brought to you by the nonprofit Overnight Productions. News Wrap was written by Jeb Bakke, edited by Lucia Chappell, and read by Joe Bainline and Melanie Keller. Brian DeShazer produced Proud Voices, Get Lit Poets, Part 1. Ray performed some of the music you heard, and Kim Wilson composed and performed our theme music. 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
18: Okay. Now can you hear me? Can I hear me?
19: Hello, hello.
20: Oh, wow,
19: hello,
20: that's loud. Hello. Yeah. So, do you need any more talking, Michael?
17: From me? Okay. Oh. What else can I talk about? I am so brain dead and ready.
18: Did you bring the right script this time?
20: Yeah, this time I think I've got notes.
18: I think we should say who we are.
17: Yeah, I think you should include that.
20: Right. Well, in that case, I think we can just start right from the top. I'm Neil King.
18: And I'm Kathleen Schuster.
20: And for this episode of Living Planet, we sat down with producers Charlie Shield and Sam Baker to talk about their eye-opening series, The True Cost of Climate Change, which came out in April.
18: If you haven't heard it yet, you can find all five episodes in our podcast feed.
20: And if you're new to the series, don't worry, you can still listen to this episode.
18: We talk about what listeners have been saying.
17: And I was like, okay, an economist signed off on it, I think we did okay.
20: What didn't make it in?
21: I definitely have mixed feelings at the end of it, but doing the series, it's clear we're not out of ideas for solutions
18: and more.
21: And I did say to Brent at the end of our interview, I said, has anyone ever told you that you're made for radio, your voice? And he was like, it's been mentioned before.

0: Cost of Climate Change, brand new series, done and dusted. Charlie, Sam, how do you feel now? It was quite a long process. You traveled for this series. You reported from Australia, from the US, from Europe, Germany, and you packed a hell of a lot in. And today we'll also be talking about some of the stuff that didn't make it in, not because it wasn't good enough, but because you just found so much good stuff, right? But how does it feel now in general, now that the series is done?
1: Sam's looking at me. I feel good. I'm glad it's over. I think it was super interesting to work on. It was really engrossing and it required a lot of research. But I loved working on it and I'm glad it's out in the world. Yeah.
2: I feel like we just scratched the surface, to be honest. I feel like I could make a whole podcast about this. Maybe not that much, but I think there's so much more to explore in the intersection of economics and, you know, just our like daily money quandaries and climate change. It had before been kind of a area I hadn't looked into very much, but the problem's only going to grow and become more clear in our economies. So I'm sure there'll be more reporting on that.
0: Yeah. I mean, also the figures that you packed in there, I think in every episode, I learned something new. And some of the figures, it was really eye-opening. It was like, oh, wow, I did not know that. That is a huge figure. And you put it into context as well and just highlighted just how precious the environment really is and what it contributes to our economies as well. Because I think a lot of people still try to separate those two, but you can't really. Or at least that's my main takeaway from this series, that you really shouldn't separate the two. But yeah, Kathleen, what about you? What stuck with you the most from this series?
3: Well, it wasn't actually any of the numbers, though those were always really eye-opening, and there was so much good information. But the thing that I find myself thinking about the most, strangely enough, is, Sam, your interview with Catherine McKenna, because there was something I just really appreciated about the fact that she was just openly saying, we kept getting the name wrong for the carbon tax. And just, by the way, don't call it a carbon tax. And there was something very like a little bit like Veep about that. Like, that's, you know, just kind of like, we're not getting this right. And it just felt very human. And it's not usually how we hear about environmental politics of, yeah, we're also trying to figure out how to do this the best way. And we keep messing up, but we keep trying. There was just something really humorous about that, but also a serious message in there too of it's a tough job, and there are a lot of people who care very much, but they're not immune to accidentally not picking the right word, like in terms of PR. But I'm sure I could go on. There are just so many things. But what about you, Neil? I guess ask you now.
0: Tons of stuff. I mean, one thing I really do remember thinking, wow, and sitting back was the final episode with the kelp forests. There were quite a few stats in there. I mean, I didn't know much about kelp forests to begin with. I first thought, kelp forests, what do they even look like? I didn't know. And then that the fact that they can grow 30 centimeters a day, I was like, wow, I want that in my garden.
4: Diving through the kelp forest is a unique experience. Effectively flying through a tall tree forest, three-dimensional, not just looking up, but looking down these massive great plants, and then looking up, because it has a canopy as well, so it spreads out on the surface. So when it's really thick, you're down in 20 metres of water, and you're looking up these massive great trunks, effectively, and then the sunlight dappling through the canopy on the surface. It is a very unique experience, there's no question about that.
0: And then the other fact was also the value, that they were valued at like $500 billion per year, these six major kelp forests that exist in the world, or the six biggest. And one of them that you went to in Tasmania, Charlie, right? The one of the kelp forests. And that $500 billion, the reason that resonated with me so much is because that is pretty much exactly the German federal budget. It's a bit short of that, but that's the German federal budget for 2025. And as a German taxpayer, I was just sitting there thinking, wait a minute, kelp forests? And, you know, just that connection, that really brought it home to me. But yeah, also, I mean, the protagonist, you had so many charismatic people in there. And I think we'll talk a bit more about those later.
3: Although there is one other thing that I meant to say that I found really interesting. And that was in the very first episode when you were talking about hurricanes, as somebody who has been through a number of tropical storms and tropical depressions and hurricanes, I was absolutely shocked at the description of the storm surge coming so far in that they saw fish like going down their street. And I thought that was something I had never thought about, number one, I thought maybe the fish were still way far out at sea. Maybe somehow they were spared from the surge, which doesn't make any sense. But also because the kind of community where they were living, that's really uncommon for the storm surge to reach that far. And that I found eye-opening.

0: disasters all kind of wrapped up into one terrible storm.
1: We looked out our front window to the lake across the street from our house, and the lake and the road were one. And the road was a raging river. It was like the ocean. There were white caps going down the street. There were fish in the road. It was pretty scary, but it never came up to our house. It came within 10 feet of our front door. And that's when we realized maybe this isn't our forever home.
2: I was also wondering, you know, because you've also been doing environment stories for such a long time, and you've also worked on other podcasts as well, what sort of feedback have you been getting from the people who usually listen to your work on this series? Has it been different?
3: Yeah, I mean, it's always a little bit of a risk with a series. You hope people will stay and they'll keep listening to each episode. But yeah, we had some really nice feedback about the stories, taking people in to these issues and then just talking about some more fundamental stuff that I think often you kind of forget about when you're reading environmental news day to day.
0: I think the best, most relieving piece of feedback was from one of the economists we interviewed, who said he not only like shared this with his network, but also with his students. He's a professor. And I was like, okay, an economist signed off on it. I think we did okay.
3: Yeah.
2: Very cool. Yeah, I mean, that also gels with what listeners wrote in. Most of the listeners, I think the common theme there was eye-opening, brilliantly produced. That was sort of a recurring theme. And there's one listener email I'd like to just read out. It's from Australia, from a man called Peter Croft in Adelaide. And yeah, I shorten it just a little bit, but I'm going to read it out. So this is Peter Croft. I listened to your latest podcast on who's paying for the next hurricane on ABC Radio in Australia a couple of hours ago. Terrific story, well done. I am an older Australian who is part of a climate change group at Council of the Aging South Australia. The cost of house insurance is a real issue for older people. The issue is that as extreme weather events occur, those who are affordability stressed may choose not to insure or to underinsure their houses. This means that their next storm or flood can render them potentially homeless. We are trying to raise awareness of the issue. New Zealand has an excellent scheme to cover earthquakes, and their approach may be useful elsewhere. Thank you for the work that you do.
0: That's nice. We'll have to check out what New Zealand is doing. I'm curious now about the specifics. But yeah, I think that's something that a lot of, it's good he points out, older homeowners are thinking about. People who thought, okay, I've paid my house off, you know, 10, 15 years ago, I'm good to go for retirement, but you still have to pay your insurance every year. And if that becomes astronomical, you know, that can take over your budget, and either you pay it and don't have much left over, or you let it go, which can really hurt you in the next disaster.
2: Just to balance things out, of course, there was also some critique, not much, but there was one listener who actually had a suggestion or a bit of critique.
4: Yeah, there was one listener who wrote in from the US who said, I really enjoyed the Cost of Climate Change series. However, I'm always frustrated that these conversations never touch on animal agriculture. It's a huge contributor to greenhouse gases, and it's the leading cause of deforestation and biodiversity loss. Also, it's one thing that most individuals can actually do to make a significant difference. Please, please talk about this, because people can and should reduce consumption of animal products. 2 exclamation points. So, what do you all have to say about that?
3: Yeah, we didn't dig too much into animal agriculture in there. So, agriculture, especially animal agriculture, is a huge contributor to global greenhouse gas emissions. It's not the top one, but it definitely, as this listener points out, is a major contributor. So, the largest contributors to global greenhouse gas emissions are electricity and heat production. That's followed by transport, manufacturing, construction, and agriculture. So, that's the global overview, but it does differ from country to country. So, in the US, for example, the transport sector contributes a lot to emissions, overall US emissions, more so than the global average. And in Brazil, the top sources of emissions are agriculture and land use change. And I'm getting my data here from Our World in Data, and that's a data tracking and analysis hub project from the University of Oxford in the UK and the Global Change Data Lab.
0: And we should say this listener is totally right. It's one of the best things you

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Hi, everybody. Hey, it's the Buzz Man. This is KTALLP 101.5 Las Cruces. It's time for some jazz. Thanks for hanging with me. Not only are we on 101.5 FM, we can be found on the stream via lccommunityradio.org, where you can track my playlist in real time under the schedule tab and what's playing now. But why don't we start things off with some Jackson 5, some jazzy Jackson 5, followed up by a Herbie Mann cover.

Herbie Mann, one of the finest flute players in jazz. Also an African-American performer, just like Michael Jackson. Reminding us it's Juneteenth season. Hey, I'm the Buzzman, voice of the Rio Grande. This is K-Tile Community Radio, where jazz lives commercial-free. 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
0: Not exactly, but hey, our new K-Town Roadrunner t-shirt has arrived. 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

0: Yeah, it's from the soundtrack of Escape from New York. Snake Plissken trying to get away from the bad guys. He needs somebody to help him. Maybe it could be that rogue taxi guy that pulls up out of nowhere. Playing the band Stan Boogie.
1: Where you going, buddy? Bad neighborhood, Snake. You don't want to be walking from the Bowery to 42nd Street at night. I've been driving a cab here for 30 years, and I'm telling you, you don't walk around here at night. Yes, sir. It'll kill you, strip you in 10 seconds flat. Usually, I'm not down around here myself, but I wanted to catch that show. This stuff is like gold around here, you know. Snake, when'd you get in? I didn't even know they caught you. Oh, Snake Plissken in my cab? Wait till I tell Eddie. Hey, hang on, Snake.

Benny Goodman, 7 Come 11, ending up a big band accented set, commercial free sax pack for you. Yeah, Benny Goodman, preceded by Maynard Ferguson Tag Team. The Bandstand Boogie, what a great classic, also featured in the movie Escape from New York with Kurt Russell and Ernest Borgnine. And we had a little sample of that soundtrack too. But The Real McCoy from Les Elgart, a song that I love, The Bandstand Boogie. Along with that, In the Mood, the quick and the regular pace of Glenn Miller's tempo. It works either way at 45 or 33. You might not have noticed, or you might have. Michael Jackson and Herbie Mann starting things off this edition of Tuesday Night Jazz with their respective versions of Never Can Say Goodbye. Of course, that was the Jackson 5 with Michael Jackson. Never Can Say Goodbye. Well, I'm just kind of beginning this edition of the Jazz Block, so I'll say hello. I'll say hello with some under-recognized jazz artists here and there throughout the next 90 minutes or so of this two-hour edition of Tuesday Night Jazz, also available Thursdays. Here's The Groove Garden by Soren Zlatt.

couple of well-known jazz stars. That's George Benson, and we had Tower Power. We also heard from Zorn. Zorn's Lat. Talented, but not really well-known. And now, someone else who's under-recognized, Jackson Joyner. Jackie M. Joyner, I should say. I'm waiting for you.

Hey, we're getting lost in some sweet saxophone strains. David Sanborn, The Dream. Jackie M. Joyner, I'm Waiting for You. Nature Boy, George Benson. Tower Power, What's Hip, and Soren Zlat. Groove Garden, speaking of underappreciated jazz artists. Here's So Good. Adrian Crutchfield, So Good. The album is slick, man.

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With a reminder, if you groove on a wide variety of jazz styles, then Drive Time Jazz is your bag. Yeah, Drive Time Jazz. Every Monday through Thursday morning, 7 to 8 Mountain. 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

turn down that Walkman. From the television album, it's Dr. John and Listen. Yeah, listen up. You got KTALLP 101.5, Las Cruces. Harry Connick Jr., The Last Payday. You're with the Buzzman, it's Tuesday Night Jazz.

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Up next, some of the Charlie Hunter Trio's cool sound. 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

0: Fistful of Haggis. That's a cool sound. Charlie Hunter's trio, man. And up next, we have new stuff from Buttered, the Buttered Band Boys.
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Hi, I'm the Buzzman. Tuesday Night Jazz, also available Thursdays, coming down the home stretch. 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

Yeah, everything's all right. Uptight, out of sight. This is the original Ramsey Lewis, Uptight. Seems like a prevalent feeling these days.

I ask you, how much better can jazz get? Hank's New Bag with Hank Mobley. Now live from Montreux, Les McCann and Eddie Harris. One of my favorite jazz tunes. Recorded live. Compared to what? 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

0: Hello, K-Top family listeners. 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

Hey. Such as it is, I hope you enjoyed this session of Tuesday Night Jazz. Can catch it Thursdays, too, right here at KTALLP Las Cruces. It's the Buzzman beseeching you to let the moment seize you and reminding you to please join us at Live from the Market, Saturday, June 20, featuring Who Remembers Autumn, a 10 a.m. live broadcast from the main stage at the Las Cruces Farmers and Crafts Market. 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

0: From the Saturday Evening Post, this is the Post Perspective for June 18th. In 1921, Thomas Edison was criticized for a questionnaire he'd developed for job applicants. Few of the questions tested the applicant's knowledge of technology or business practices. Instead, they were a broadly eclectic group of questions that, according to a Post editorial today in that year, tested how much the applicants had taught themselves beyond their college education. No copies of the test were available to the public, but one applicant repeated dozens of the questions to reporters. They included, what large river in the United States flows from south to north? What country produces the most nickel? What causes the tides? Who invented photography? And in what country, other than Australia, are kangaroos found? Critics said the test was useless for determining an applicant's ability to exercise thinking and judgment. And when Albert Einstein was handed a copy of these questions, he said he was unable to recall the speed of sound, but added that he didn't bother memorizing facts that he could easily look up in a book. There's more from the Post archives at SaturdayEveningPost.com.
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0: York. 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
1: It's a memorandum of understanding, and if I don't like it, we'll go back to shooting at them, dropping bombs on their head. If I don't like it, if they don't behave, we'll go right back to dropping bombs right smack in the middle of their head.
0: President Trump and Iran's president have formally signed an agreement to end the war. But Trump's still threatening to resume bombing Iran. We'll look at what's in the 14-point Memorandum of Understanding. Then we speak to the head of Oxfam about how the just-concluded G7 summit failed to address many of the world's most pressing issues, from inequality and climate change to Gaza. Then the NAACP has filed an air pollution lawsuit against Elon Musk's XAI over its massive data center in Memphis. But the Justice Department is seeking to have the lawsuit dismissed on national security grounds. And we'll speak with the acclaimed Nigerian-British photographer and activist Misan Harriman, the subject of a new documentary opening here in New York, Shoot the People.
2: My work is observing the human condition and making art that has purpose.
3: The images will be here forever, bringing people together to do something bigger than themselves.
4: That's the power of art, to say another world is possible, and we have the power to change things.
0: All that and more coming up. Welcome to Democracy Now!, democracynow.org, The War and Peace Report. I'm Amy Goodman. As we bring you today the news headlines, the United States and Iran have officially signed a memorandum of understanding aimed at ending the war in Iran. President Trump signed the agreement at a dinner at the Palace of Versailles, hosted by French President Emmanuel Macron, hours after the G7 summit wrapped up in the French Alps. Iranian President Masoud Pezeshkian signed the agreement in Tehran. He later shared the memorandum on social media, calling it a historical document and a message from a powerful Iran, unquote. The 14-point agreement calls for an immediate end to fighting on all fronts, including Lebanon, the full resumption of maritime traffic through the Strait of Hormuz, the lifting of the U.S. blockade, the waiving of U.S. sanctions on Iran, the unfreezing of Iranian assets, and a and an investment fund to rebuild Iran. Iran's lead negotiator, Mohammed Bakir Khalibaf, said, quote, "Everything we sought to achieve through military action, we obtained several times over through negotiation. It was not even comparable," unquote. On Capitol Hill, some lawmakers have criticized Trump's deal, with Republican Senator Bill Cassidy calling it the, quote, "worst foreign policy blunder in decades," unquote. Meanwhile, President Trump signaled that no one will face consequences for the U.S. cruise missile strikes that killed more than 175 people at a girls' primary school in Manab on the first day of the U.S.-Israeli attacks on Iran last February. The vast majority of the victims were schoolgirls.
1: If it was a fault, and as you know, that's under investigation, it's such a strange question to be asked at this date, because you're talking about a long time ago, but nobody did that on purpose.
0: Lebanon's national news agency reports an Israeli drone strike near the town of Qatar Tebnet has killed one person, seriously wounding another. A separate drone strike on Beit Yehoun in southern Lebanon wounded two people. Israel's attacks came even though the U.S.-Iran ceasefire deal calls for an end to hostilities on all fronts, including Lebanon. Ukrainian drones have struck a massive oil refinery in Russia's capital region for the second time in a week, sending thick black smoke over Moscow, halting flights at Moscow's four airports. Elsewhere, Russian officials say one woman was injured as debris from downed Ukrainian drones fell on homes, cars and a fitness center, as well as a large mall and an industrial site. Ukraine's attack came as Ukrainian President Volodymyr Zelensky met with President Trump and other heads of state at the G7. G7 summit in France. In Gaza, at least two Palestinians were killed, another left wounded after Israel bombed the southern Gaza Strip. The attack targeted the Al-Mawasi, a crowded tent camp that Israel had designated as a so-called humanitarian zone. The latest killings bring the number of deaths since Israel agreed to a U.S.-brokered so-called ceasefire with Hamas in October to more than 1,000 dead. Israel now occupies 64% of the Gaza Strip, far more than the 53% allowed under the October agreement. California Democratic Congress member Rohana has become the first member of Congress to sign a pledge not to take money from pro-Israel lobbying groups. The Peace Pledge stands for Pledge to Enforce American Law, Counter Foreign Intelligence, Counter Foreign Influence, and End War Crimes. It was created by the group AIPAC Tracker, which tracks political spending by the American-Israel Public Affairs Committee.
5: It's pretty common sense. It means that we shouldn't be sending our tax dollar money for foreign wars overseas. We should be spending it here at home. And it says that we shouldn't be taking money from AIPAC or all of its affiliate PACs or bundled money from those organizations. And that we have to recognize the genocide that took place in Gaza.
0: The peace pledge includes a promise to support the First Amendment rights of people critical of the state of Israel, including supporters of boycott, divestment, and sanctions, or the BDS movement. Peace activists rallied in Baltimore Wednesday to celebrate a decision by the Maryland State Retirement and Pension System to divest most of its holdings in Israeli sovereign bonds. This is Evie Frankel, a member of Jewish Voice for Peace, and the Break the Bonds campaign, the daughter of Holocaust survivors.
6: When we started this campaign, held about $73, $74 million worth of Israel bonds, and currently we're down to $11 million in Israel bonds. That's an 85% reduction in their holdings, and we're declaring that a victory, but we want them to divest the other $11 million, and we want a policy to make clear that they can't reinvest.
0: In Haiti, at least 1.5 million people have been displaced and forced to live in makeshift shelters due to rising gang violence across Haiti. That's according to a new data announced by UN Secretary General Antonio Guterres during a visit to Haiti Tuesday. He spoke from the capital, Port-au-Prince.
7: Since the start of the year, gang violence has killed more than 2,300 people and wounded more than 1,100. It has paralyzed the state, the economy, education, and the delivery of aid. Yet the greatest shame is not gang violence. The greatest shame is indifference, a world that looked the other way for too long.
0: Guterres welcomed the deployment of a new UN-backed force to combat gangs approved by the UN Security Council in September that'll replace Kenyan police troops. But many Haitians have opposed further foreign intervention in Haiti, denouncing a history of political and economic destabilization. In related news, lawyers for Haitian immigrants are petitioning the U.S. Supreme Court to dismiss the Trump administration's efforts to end temporary protected status, TPS, for more than 300,000 Haitians living in the United States. This comes as evidence uncovered during ongoing litigation has raised serious questions regarding the process Trump officials used to terminate the relief. The Department of Homeland Security announced Thursday all immigrants detained at an isolated ICE jail in the Florida Everglades, known as Alligator Alcatraz, have been transferred to other jails across the United States ahead of the approaching hurricane season. DHS did not say whether the embattled ICE jail would be closed. Advocates warn those transferred from the jail have been disappeared with their whereabouts unknown to family members. People detained at the Everglades ICE jail have described egregious abuses, including the denial of medical care and being placed in a 2-by-2-foot cage-like structure as punishment, according to Amnesty International. Georgia's state legislature has rejected a push by President Trump to redraw congressional and legislative districts. Republican Governor Brian Kemp had proposed a special session to revise Georgia's political maps ahead of the 2028 elections. But on Wednesday, Republican lawmakers revolted, declaring there would be no vote on redistricting after protesters filled the state capitol, many of them chanting, "Black voters matter." This is Tennessee State Representative Justin Jones, who traveled to Atlanta to join the protests.
8: I'm here because what happens in Atlanta is connected to what happens in Nashville, what's connected to what happens in Jackson, Mississippi, connected to what happens in Montgomery, Alabama. They're waging a battle against multiracial democracy in the South, so we have to show up for each other. But what we saw in real time was the power of people. You saw an almost entirely white caucus up there who represents the new Confederacy. We represent a new South that is multiracial, rooted in racial justice, rooted in protecting our vote.
0: The Trump administration's launched a legal fight to block the United States' first-ever reparations program, which serves Black community members of Evanston, Illinois. The program was approved by the Evanston City Council members back in 2021, allotting some $20 million to Black residents who lived in the city between 1919 and 1969, or their direct decedents, over discriminatory housing policies and the lasting impacts of slavery. Robin Rue Simmons, who pioneered the program and now serves as the chair of Evanston's Reparations Committee, denounced the Trump administration's lawsuit as a fear tactic. President Trump called off a confirmation hearing for his pick to become the next U.S. spy chief Wednesday, just hours before it was set to begin. The Senate Intelligence Committee had been scheduled to hear testimony from federal prosecutor Jay Clayton. Trump's pick to succeed Director of National Intelligence Tulsi Gabbard, who steps down Friday. But Trump said from the G7 summit he would stall Clayton's nomination and would refuse to sign an extension of the Foreign Intelligence Surveillance Act, allowing for expansive domestic surveillance unless lawmakers first approve the Save America Act. Voting rights experts say the Save Act could disenfranchise millions of citizens who lack easy access to a required birth certificate or a passport in order to vote. Trump also demanded Senate approval of his personal defense attorney, Jamie McDonald, to replace Jay Clayton as the U.S. attorney here in Manhattan. That means U.S. Director of Federal Housing, Bill Pulte, a MAGA loyalist with no national security experience, will become acting director of national intelligence on Friday. Pulte has used his position as a top U.S. housing official to join Trump's campaign of retribution against his political enemies, making criminal referrals over claims of mortgage fraud. Pulte will now have access to the government's most closely guarded secrets across 18 U.S. intelligence agencies. He was opposed by a number of Republicans as well as Democratic senators. The Pentagon has released the names of 8 U.S. service members killed when a B-52 bomber crashed shortly after takeoff from Edwards Air Force Base in California Monday. The crash came as the Air Force is testing ways to keep its fleet of so-called strategic bombers operating through at least 2050. The B-52 can carry up to 70,000 pounds of high explosive or nuclear ordnance. And in Idaho, a federal judge has temporarily blocked a new state law that threatened transgender people with up to 5 years in prison for using public restrooms that match their gender identity. In related news, the Federal Trade Commission, joined by 4 states, Alaska, Iowa, Nebraska, and Texas, have sued the World Professional Association for Transgender Health. The lawsuit alleges the group made deceptive claims about gender-affirming care for minors. The group said in a statement the FTC is, quote, acting out of pure retaliation as part of the federal government's relentless and targeted campaign to undermine gender-affirming care. The FTC is not a medical provider and has no place interfering with the process of individualized medical decision-making, unquote. And those are some of the headlines. This is Democracy Now!, democracynow.org, The War and Peace Report. I'm Amy Goodman, back in New York, here with Nermeen Sheikh on this historic day as millions gather in Lower Manhattan for what's expected to be the largest parade in New York history. That's the New York Knicks Victory Parade. Hi, Nermeen.
9: Hi, Amy, and welcome back to the studio in New York. The United States and Iran have officially signed a memorandum of understanding aimed at ending the war in Iran. The signing came a day ahead of schedule. President Trump signed the agreement at a dinner at the Palace of Versailles hosted by French President Emmanuel Macron. Iranian President Masoud Pezeshkian signed the agreement in Tehran. The 14-point agreement calls for an immediate end to fighting on all fronts, including Lebanon, the full resumption of maritime traffic through the Strait of Hormuz, the lifting of the U.S. blockade, the easing of sanctions on Iran, the unfreezing of Iranian assets, and a $300 billion investment fund to rebuild Iran.
0: But the deal also leaves many major questions unresolved about Iran's nuclear program. Iran's lead negotiator, Mohammad Bakir Ghalibaf, said, quote, "Everything we sought to achieve through military action, we obtained several times over through negotiation. It was not even comparable," he said. Just hours before signing the deal, President Trump spoke at the G7 summit and issued a new threat to Iran.
1: It's a memorandum of understanding, and if I don't like it, we'll go back to shooting at them, dropping bombs on their head.
10: When do you expect the word?
1: If I don't like it, if they don't behave, we'll go right back to dropping bombs right smack in the middle of their head.
0: We're joined now by Avali Nasser, an Iranian-American professor of international affairs and Middle East studies at Johns Hopkins School of Advanced International Studies. He recently co-authored a piece in Foreign Affairs headlined Iran's New Grand Strategy, How a Remade Islamic Republic Will Reshape the Middle East. He's also author of the book Iran's Grand Strategy, A Political History. Professor Nasser, it's great to have you back. If you can start off by responding to this memorandum of understanding that President Trump signed in Versailles, obviously meant to bring us back to the end of World War One. The Iranian president, of course, signed remotely. But talk about the significance of what we have finally learned are the 14 points.
11: Thank you very much for having me back. I think, first of all, the most important part is that President Trump decided to sign this himself rather than have Vice President J.D. Vance do it, which then now means that he basically owns this document. I think it's important in the sense that it ends this war. It closes the parenthesis on 100 days of both hot war and economic war that has devastated the global economy. At face value, and the way in which the political commentary, particularly in the West and the United States, is interpreting it, is that this is a major strategic setback for the United States. The U.S. started this war with the belief that it will destroy the Islamic Republic within days. President demanded utter surrender for Iran, and now he has to settle for an agreement. And the way this agreement reads, it looks like that the United States is more eager for this war to end than Iran is. The United States has given Iran a great deal of economic incentive in order to agree to sign this agreement, end the war, and then agree to negotiate over the larger issues which supposedly caused the war in the first place. So, and also it's very clear that in Iran they're very triumphant. They think this is a big victory for them. Not only that they survived the war, but that they forced the president to sign this agreement. And more importantly, everything the president said yesterday was breaking taboos. Iran can have enrichment. Iran can have missiles. Israel cannot destroy buildings in Lebanon at will or should not. And that Iran is entitled to have its own frozen assets taken back, given back to the country.
9: And if you could comment, Professor Nasser, on the fact that Lebanon figures in the very first point of this memorandum, and the fact you've called this agreement a success for Iran because it's created, as you said, a fissure between the U.S. and Israel. If you could elaborate on that and what you see as the risks, given that Israel was not consulted on this agreement, and it's very unclear that it will go along with it.
11: Well, first of all, the war was a moment of triumph for Israel because it convinced the United States to basically go to war to realize what is essentially, and at its core, Israel's strategic aims, which was the destruction of the Islamic Republic through military means. The war did not pan out the way that President Trump understood it would, and that already was a fissure. Now, the president trying to get out of this war the best he can has led them down a path that accepts the continued existence of the Islamic Republic, giving money to the Islamic Republic, talking to the Islamic Republic, all of which are basically strategic setbacks for Israel and particularly for Prime Minister Netanyahu. And Iran is actually asking for a price for accommodating President Trump. And the price that Iran is asking is deliberately trying to expand that fissure between the U.S. and Israel by Iran by insisting that Israel needs to back away from its maximal position on Lebanon and settle for a ceasefire now, and perhaps, as Iran is demanding, even leave South Lebanon. Essentially, first of all, asserts the fact that Iran is coming out of this war, believing that it has more leverage than before it went into this war, but also creates greater tension between Washington and Tel Aviv. And so the Iranians are playing this in a very important way for them. But also, we have to think that the one outcome of this war is friction between Israel and the United States, period, because the Israeli strategy of deploying the U.S. to destroy Iran has backfired. And ultimately, there will be a reckoning in the U.S. as to why did we go into this war? What were the premises of thinking that we'll be successful? And who is responsible? And even though it's not said loudly, it's very clear in the undertone of what President Trump says that he's lost trust in what Prime Minister Netanyahu tells him, and that he's somewhat angry because he's receiving blowback for a war that was essentially an Israeli strategic agenda, and now he has to carry the political cost of it.
9: Professor Nasser, I want to ask about this piece that you co-wrote with Narges Bajorli, Iran's New Grand Strategy, in which you detail the changes that have taken place within Iran from last year, the first U.S.-Israeli attack on Iran in June 2025, to now, when this invasion took place, February 26th. You say the Iranian state underwent something of a transformation. You write, quote, more institutional change took place in those 8 months than in the previous 10 years combined. If you could elaborate.
11: Well, yesterday in Evian, President Trump kept saying multiple times that there has been regime change in Iran and a more pragmatic leadership has taken over. Setting aside the second part of his statement that whether it's pragmatic or not, there definitely has been regime change. I mean, Israel and the United States between the June 2025 war and this recent war have killed over 130 Iranian leaders. And by doing so, they've eliminated a whole class of the country's leadership, which has been replaced by a new generation that has come up through the ranks. Generation that has been born in Iran after the revolution, the generation that was born not as revolutionaries that were fighting against a state, but actually as children of that state and in a bureaucracy, in a system that took place. And they have different attitude towards statecraft, towards how to manage the country, and particularly how to manage the war. I mean, one of the things that surprised the United States in this war is the aggressiveness of the new Iranian leadership. The president, as he referred yesterday multiple times, killed General Soleimani, put maximum pressure sanctions on Iran, bombed Iran's nuclear facilities in June. And what he got from the previous leadership in Iran was tepid, conservative, restrained answer. And now he's facing a leadership that doesn't answer the same way. It answers very, very aggressively, and therefore was able to turn the tables on the United States by closing the Strait of Hormuz, by attacking American bases. In addition, one of the big surprises of this war is how quickly Iran reorganized itself between finding itself on the defensive in June and then facing a massive social uprising in Iran in January that it was compelled to suppress very bloodily and brutally, and led to the conclusion around the world that the Iranian regime was really, really weak. How is it that this really, really weak regime, at war with its own people and having just suffered massive bombardment in June, was able to reorganize itself to survive a very direct, massive attack by the world's premier military superpower and the Middle East's most powerful military? And not only survive it, but actually come out of the war with strategic wins, like the control of the Strait of Hormuz, like a chokehold on the global economy, and force the American president into retreat to settle for far less than what he had thought. So if we take stock of this, regardless of whether you like the Islamic Republic or not, or how heinous they've been with their own people, you have to account for the fact that Iran's new leadership achieved the feat of reorganizing the state, reorganizing their military, managing their economy in a way to be able to achieve what they did in the 8 months between the two wars, and then during the course of the 100-day war.
0: You write that the view now from Tehran is that, quote, the United States' decade-long containment of Iran has come to an end. The new regional order will be defined less by American primacy than by multipolarity, with China an increasingly central player and Iran an integral rather than a marginal actor. As we begin to wrap up, Professor Nasser, if you can explain that shifting geopolitics and how exactly what Trump has achieved, what is the difference between February 27th, before Israel and the U.S. attacked, and now?
11: What Trump has achieved is to end Iran's containment. First of all, Iran destroyed about 16 to 17 U.S. bases, some of them completely. So it ended, if you would, the military encirclement of Iran. It created doubt in the mind of the Gulf countries about the wisdom of partnering with the United States in containing Iran. And then yesterday in Evian, the president made clear that even the sanctions regime against Iran is going to come down. So economic and military containment of Iran is gone. During this war, both in the Middle East and globally, the United States' standing has been diminished. It has lost strategic ground. This was very evident in the president's visit to China. So multipolarity is a big winner against the president who asserted American domination around the world, but tried to show it in a war with what he thought was a second-rate, third-rate military and a country on the verge of collapse, has come up short. So he has been cut at the knees, if you would. And what will come, obviously, is a greater assertion of power by various regions of the world, by China and Russia and the United States, that will find it more and more difficult to compel the rest of the world to basically follow the U.S.'s lead.
0: Vali Nasser, we want to thank you for being with us, Professor of International Affairs and Middle East Studies at Johns Hopkins School of Advanced International Studies. We'll link to your piece in Foreign Affairs, Iran's New Grand Strategy, How a Remade Islamic Republic Will Reshape the Middle East. Coming up, we speak to the head of Oxfam International about the G7 summit. Stay with us.

0: For All My Sins by Marco Cinelli. This is Democracy Now!, democracynow.org. I'm Amy Goodman with Nermeen Sheikh.
1: The G7 summit has wrapped up in the French Alps. On the summit's final day, the heads of the world's leading AI companies joined G7 leaders for a working lunch to discuss artificial intelligence. Attendees included the CEOs of OpenAI, Anthropic, and Google DeepMind. Just days earlier, the U.S. had ordered Anthropic to disable access to its most advanced AI models from foreign nationals, citing national security concerns. Their attendance at the G7 also signaled the growing geopolitical power of the world's wealthiest individuals. Ahead of the summit, an estimated 20,000 people protested the G7 in Geneva. One sign read, "Your enemies don't arrive by boat, they arrive by private jet, no G7. This is Pipa Soji, who attended the protest.
2: The G7, for me, is a meeting of the rich to further illustrate how the rich can get richer while the poor are left behind. And I think we women need to protest against these rich people even more. Even though there are two women at the G7, it's still very much about representing the patriarchy. So there you have it.
0: For more, we're joined now by the executive director of Oxfam International, Amitabh Behar. He is joining us from New Delhi. Thank you so much for being with us from India. If you can talk about the outcome of this G7 summit and also the significance of what you feel is the deal was made to secure Trump's presence, both in its process and its outcome.
3: Thank you. I think we need to put this in context. What is really the context in which the G7 was meeting? And as your previous speaker said, it is pretty much a club of the super rich, super elites. But the context was essentially rising food prices, rising fuel prices, and rising fertilizer prices. Most poor people, ordinary people, are not being able to ensure food on their table at this moment. And that is when you have this super club, elite club meeting. And what do they come up with? You know, it's essentially like asking the people who have started the fire to kind of put it off. That's not going to happen. And at this moment, what we have seen in terms of the outcome, it does not address the fundamental question that the world faces. And these are questions of international law. This is about ensuring human rights, human dignity for everyone. This is about fighting inequality. And I'm glad that you asked me about the agenda, as in what the compromises in terms of the agenda that were needed to ensure the participation of President Trump. You have already seen issues like climate and gender go out of the window, and you're then really doing a conversation which is about the self-interest of the G7.
1: And Amitabh, could you talk about this in the context of these massive cuts in humanitarian assistance? Of course, the largest cuts here in the U.S., but also from the EU. OECD countries now contribute 23% less aid than they did in 2025, led by the U.S. A year earlier, the U.S. has cut almost 60% of its aid.
3: So, you know, last year we have seen almost $48 billion of ODA getting cut. And this is the biggest cut that we have seen. And this has really meant that you actually have communities where people are dying. The direct impact is very, very visible. You're seeing public services crumble. You're seeing countries go under the debt burden further. But this is happening when, and I think that's really the irony of the current economic model. On the one hand, you see these countries doing these massive cuts, which impacts the common, ordinary, poor people across the world. On the other hand, you're looking at a conflict. And let me just give you a couple of numbers. Just since the war started, 48 of the energy billionaires from the G7 countries have actually added $23.5 billion to their kitty. which is pretty much $300 million being added every day. You've had six oil companies almost being projected to clock a profit of more than $152 billion this year. So that's what is happening. On the one hand, you create an economic system which essentially redistributes, sucks up wealth from the common ordinary people, from the middle classes, and concentrates it at the top. On the other hand, you have these G7 countries dramatically and devastatingly cutting humanitarian aid, and the impact is visible.
1: So could you say, I mean, Oxfam has been calling for international action like that which occurred during the COVID-19 pandemic, as well as following the full-scale Russian invasion of Ukraine. Explain the steps that were taken then and what's happened now in the wake of the U.S.-Israeli war on Iran. And also the fact that there were a number of countries that were invited as guest observers, from including India, but also South Korea, Brazil, Kenya, and Egypt. What were they doing there?
3: I think that's really a question for us to ask the global leaders. I must say that the communities, the voices that you had from the streets on Geneva, are not unique to Geneva. These protests are happening across the world, and these people are asking those tough questions of their leadership. But at the moment, you're seeing this pretty much a Wall Street consensus, where they all come together to talk of self-interest. And what do you really see in terms of the outcome? You see some pittance going to Gaza at this moment. Yes, it's good that we are talking of increased humanitarian aid, but does Gaza really need humanitarian aid alone? It is about not humanitarian aid. This is about reconstruction. This is about human dignity. This is about ensuring safety of people, food, water to everyone. That's what we need. Look at the Ebola outcome. I would say it was positive. We welcome it that you have now international coordination being discussed. That's important. You also are looking at new resources, deemed to be new resources. But essentially, this is just bringing back some of the money that's been cut. So at this moment, I feel that there's a complete disjunction between the global leaders, who are essentially moving towards an economic system, which is then getting captured by these super rich, super billionaires, who then twist the policies in their own favor, while the real questions of the common people, which is about inflation, which is about the cost of food, which is about dignified livelihood, all those questions are not even in terms of the main agenda.
0: Amitabh Behar, I want to thank you for being with us. Oxfam International Executive Director speaking to us from New Delhi, India. This is Democracy Now!, democracynow.org, The War and Peace Report. I'm Amy Goodman with Nermeen Sheikh.
1: As the SpaceX IPO grabbed headlines this week, rocketing Elon Musk to trillionaire status,

0: threatening, quote, American national, economic, and energy security by seeking to shut off power needed for AI development.
1: For more, we go to the capital of California, to Sacramento, where we're joined by Abrey Conner, director of the NAACP Center for Environmental and Climate Justice. Lay out your response to SpaceX acquiring Musk's AI company, XAI, and the lawsuit of the NAACP.
2: Yeah, well, we already were in the fight of our lives with communities by fighting a billionaire who decided to go into a predominantly Black community, first in Memphis, utilizing mass turbines that were polluting the community, and then copy and pasting that same type of project in South Haven, Mississippi. And then whenever you now move into a place where now there is a trillionaire who is making decisions and feeling as though he does not have to necessarily follow the Clean Air Act, that's a problem. We filed a lawsuit because the Clean Air Act is still the law of the land. You cannot actually just go into a community, start polluting, and not actually try to get the permits. Regardless of who is potentially in office, the Trump administration, that does not mean that the law does not apply to you. And so that was why we first filed our lawsuit in South Haven. We then filed a motion for a preliminary injunction because there are now nearly 60 methane gas turbines that are operating in these frontline communities. And we are saying to the court, you know, that there needs to be action more soon. And once we filed our case, we started to hear rumblings that the U.S. Department of Justice was planning to get involved because they do have to make that information public. And what we found out, unfortunately, was that for the first time, the U.S. Department of Justice, even though their mission is supposed to be to protect people, civil rights, the public interest, that they are intervening in a way to support a trillionaire. In a way that they're saying that national security does not necessarily mean that it's protecting the people who are having to live and suffer from methane gas turbines every single day. That the security of whatever this Iran war or memo or whatever that is more important than the people who are actually being harmed every single day.
0: So, and Abrey, as you said, I mean, it's quite extraordinary for the U.S. To intervene on behalf of a polluter rather than to intervene to enforce the law. If you could talk about the significance, though, of this lawsuit, the NAACP's lawsuit, being heard in the Fifth Circuit, which is a conservative appeals court, which would suggest that perhaps the Department of Justice has an advantage. Is that correct?
2: Well, what we know to be the fact is that the Clean Air Act, regardless of who the judge is, regardless of who the court is, that's still the law. And we know that it's important for us to make the case when we're in court that this is not that any type of executive order that is being utilized to greenlight these types of projects, that's not the law. And so we're continuing to move forward. We have our hearing for our motion for preliminary injunction in a little over a month. And so that's important. You know, it's important that we're going to move forward. It's important that regardless of who the judge is, regardless of the court, that we are still utilizing what is the actual law, which is that you cannot move forward with a gas plant the size of what XAI and Elon Musk is trying to operate without actually following the law. Now, we recognize that many of the individuals who are listed on the U.S. Department of Justice's intervention are political appointees. However, it's also important to recognize that as attorneys, we have an obligation to actually uphold the rule of law, to uphold our oath, to make sure that we have the ethical obligation to actually share what the law is.

0: as it is now. And the law is that if you want to operate methane gas turbines in a community, that you have to get permits. That's not up for debate. The law also stands that if the government does not jump in to actually do something about that pollution, that the communities, that everyday people have the opportunity to actually bring those cases, to actually move forward and say, we are going to hold the polluters accountable. And that is exactly what we're doing. In this type of situation, not only is the U.S. Department of Justice's argument that they should be the ones that should make the final decisions, but that the court in some way, that they actually don't get to make that choice either. That's a problem for democracy overall. That's something that we all should be concerned about. We should be concerned about this type of authoritarian rule to say that a trillionaire and an administration that is moving forward in a way of bullying everyday people and civil rights organizations, that they should be the ones to make the decisions about our health, about pollution in communities, about stopping sacrifice zones from being furthered because of an agenda that does not serve everyday people.
1: Attorney Aubrey Conner, we want to thank you for being with us, director of the NAACP Center for Environmental and Climate Justice, speaking to us from Sacramento, California. Coming up, we go to the acclaimed Nigerian-British photographer and activist Misan Harriman, the subject of a new documentary that's opening here in New York called Shoot the People. Stay with us.

0: Finally Returned by Marie Sue. This is Democracy Now!, democracynow.org. I'm Amy Goodman with Nermeen Sheikh.
1: We turn now to the UK, where the criminalization of Palestine-related activism is on the rise. On Monday, a British Court of Appeals upheld the government's ban on Palestine Action as a terrorist group over causing, quote, serious damage to property. Palestine Action has carried out direct action protests at Israeli-linked military and industrial sites in the UK since it was formed in 2020. Last week, a judge sentenced four Palestine Action activists as terrorists for their involvement in a protest at a factory owned by Elbit Systems, Israel's largest weapons manufacturer. But it's not just the government and the courts that are creating a climate of fear around speaking up about Palestinian rights. The latest high-profile target of right-wing media outlets is British photographer and activist Misan Harriman, an outspoken advocate of Palestinian rights who's now being accused of promoting anti-Semitism. Harriman has over 500,000 followers on social media. His photographs of Black Lives Matter movement went viral, and he became the first black photographer to shoot the cover of British Vogue. He's also extensively documented pro-Palestine rallies in the UK, highlighting examples of Jewish solidarity.
0: Over 100,000 people have submitted complaints to the UK's Independent Press Standards Organization following what many call a dishonest smear campaign against Harriman. An open letter in his support signed by over 250 celebrity actors, artists, activists, writers, and lawmakers claims the accusations against him are entirely without foundation or fact. Former Israeli negotiator Daniel Levy described the campaign as, quote, a preposterous ad hominem attack, spuriously attempting to cast an anti-racist British cultural icon as an enemy of the Jews. Daniel Levy was a former peace negotiator under two Israeli prime ministers. Well, there's a new documentary about Misan Harriman, about the importance of protest and taking a political stand as an artist, directed by the Nigerian-British filmmaker Andy Mundy Castle. It's called Shoot the People. This is a teaser for the film.
2: When I look around what is happening today, it's hard not to feel helpless.
3: We shouldn't deny that we're in a really dark moment.
4: 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I think the revolution should always be documented.
2: My work is observing the human condition and making art that has purpose.
5: The images will be here forever, bringing people together to do something bigger than themselves.
6: That's the power of art, to say another world is possible and we have the power to change things.
0: For more, we're joined here in our New York studio by Misan Harriman. He's also an Oscar-nominated filmmaker, a global ambassador for Save the Children UK, and the board chair of London's largest cultural center, the South Bank Center. Shoot the People has just opened in New York and Toronto this week, is distributed by Watermelon Pictures. Misan Harriman, welcome to Democracy Now! It's great to have you in studio. I know you'll be having a Q&A at the Angelica tonight with Elliot Page.
7: Yes.
0: Before we go into the film and your incredible work over the years, can you talk about this repression of pro-Palestine activists, Jewish, Muslim, atheist, whoever they are, and your pictures of people are magnificent, the criminalizing, especially, of Palestine Action?
7: Yes, I mean, you've seen the recent, you know, Court of Appeal news, re-Palestine Action. And what's the first thing to say is extraordinary that the jury of the case did not realize that they would, you know, be terrorism charges when they were deciding what their verdict would be. And I think that's the big story in all of this, is how can a jury decide what is doing without knowing what the charges will be.
0: Explain exactly what you mean, because for a global audience, I don't think there is as much, just having flown in from the UK and Ireland yesterday, knowledge of Palestine Action and how the British government has categorized them.
7: Yes. So there have been, you know, appeals, but the most important point at this stage of Palestine Action and the court case is that a jury of our peers decided the verdict without knowing what the final charge would be. And that is an extraordinary thing in any democracy in any part of the world. And I hope there'll be an appeal so that this can be retried. We will see. But I've never heard, and many scholars have spoken about this, of a jury deciding what a verdict will be, and then the actual verdict has a different charge to what the jury was made to believe. And that's an extraordinary thing. I think with Palestine Action, as a photographer, I have seen rabbis, imams, grandmothers, blind men and women, veterans be arrested. And I do not believe that a 90-year-old, you know, great grandmother is a clear and present danger to any nuclear powered nation state. And we've got to a place where this is happening in plain sight for all of us to see, which is why so many people are incensed by the amount of arrests and the amount that is costing the state, because it costs money to try people and arrest people en masse. And I don't think the support for Palestine Action is going to go away because it's been prescribed in this way.
1: Absolutely. Well, let's go to the documentary now, Shoot the People. This is a clip from right after you attended the Oscars in Los Angeles in 2024, where your short film, The After, was nominated for an Oscar in the Best Live-Action Short Film category. As you're driving to the ceremony, you pass multiple Palestine protests, and the walk on the red carpet is edited in a powerful way with footage of bombs over Gaza. In this clip, you reflect on the question of fame and the responsibility it brings to speak out.
8: I think we live in an age now where it's all too easy to have all this power and influence, but literally stand from nothing. The veneer of what I thought the world was supposed to be has clearly come off, and I'm seeing how much needs to be changed. I realize that I've lived a privileged life, and that often collides with my activism, and often wonder whether it's possible to inhabit both of these worlds. I could be, you know, jumping from one film and fashion party to the other. I have plenty of, I guess, celebrity friends that I could be hanging around with and just turn my head away from the pain and inequality of the world.
1: So there you are, Mihsan, in the documentary. Now, of course, you've chosen not to turn your head away, and you've often quoted one of the most extraordinary musicians of the 20th century, Nina Simone, as saying that an artist's duty, as far as I'm concerned, is to reflect the times. So if you could talk about that and how you became interested in the work that you did and became an activist on so many different issues.
7: Well, I really stand on the shoulders of the legends that came before me. Peter Mangabane, the great South African photographer, and being in New York City, Gordon Parks, who in many ways changed my life. And he also straddled activism and shooting for, you know, Life magazine, Vogue magazine himself. I'm a child of empire. My parents were born into an occupied Nigeria. There must never be children of a lesser god. That is how I've been raised. There must never be humans of a lesser god. If I step outside of my house and I see a child bleeding out, I'm not going to ask what god that child worships. I'm not going to ask where that child was born. I'm going to help the child. I believe we've got to a place where even children's right to live has become debatable. So instead of using my voice and my art to keep people on islands of rage, I'm there to build the bridges that have been broken by the very groups of people that were supposed to protect us, our fourth estate and our politicians. And I genuinely believe that through art and culture, we can see that the sum of all of our parts is stronger than the powerful few.
1: And how have you seen, over the decades that you've been an activist, what transformations have you seen in the UK in particular, which is where you live, in terms of the expansion or diminution of rights for different communities, LGBTQ, yep. For, you know, feminism,
7: yes.
1: Well, I photographed Black Lives.
7: All of it. Black Lives, queer, trans, climate. And the thing about Palestine is it brings it all together. Because all of those groups I see at Palestine protests. Mm-hmm. The intersectionality of these movements has come together because the right to self-determination of Palestine is deeply rooted by the same moral compass that people have in other movements. The Jewish bloc, who I march with all the time, are some of the most extraordinary people I've seen in these protests. I believe the central pillar of Judaism is altruism, thinking about others, lifting others up. And they have become brothers and sisters in arms with Muslim, Arab, Palestinian people, all looking toward the horizon to build a future that our children deserve to inherit.
0: We're going to do a part two of this conversation, post online at democracynow.org. But in this last 30 seconds, talk about the title of this documentary about you, Shoot the People.
7: Shoot the People is a play on words, obviously, of the real violence that black and brown bodies are having to endure generation after generation, but also of the potential shield that is a lens to bear witness, to say that we were here and we stood up against tyranny together.
0: Misan Harriman, the Nigerian-British photographer, social activist, and Oscar-nominated filmmaker. A new documentary about him has opened this week in New York and also Toronto. It's called Shoot the People. Go to democracynow.org for part two of our conversation. That does it for our show coming up tomorrow, a Juneteenth special with Clint Smith and Rhiannon Giddens. I'm headed to Vermont today. I'll be in Burlington and then Brattleboro, St. Johnsbury, and Montpelier for a documentary about Democracy Now! Called Steal This Story, Please. I'll be with the director, Carl Deal, and my brother, Vermont journalist David Goodman, to see the theaters where we'll be. They're opening for a week there. You can go to democracynow.org. Looking forward to seeing people throughout Vermont. And I'm so happy to be home with Nermeen Sheikh. Thanks so much for joining us for another edition of Democracy Now!
9: The following is a KTAL LP commentary. The opinions expressed are those of the commentator and do not necessarily reflect the position of Las Cruces Community Radio.
10: I wish I could celebrate this. We're on the bottom of so many national rankings that coming in 11th should be cause for hearty congratulations and vigorous backslapping all around. But the recent ranking by the finance app Wallet Hub of Las Cruces as the 11th best-run city in the nation has me scratching my head in bewilderment. I assume that research for the ranking was concluded before the city discovered that it had overspent by millions of dollars and is now forced to reduce public services as a result. Half of the rankings were based on city services and performance in six categories: financial security, education, health, safety, the economy, and infrastructure and pollution. As to the first category, the city has overspent its budget and now is forced to make cuts in order to remain solvent. That's in part due to massive budget increases from $519 million in fiscal year 2024 to $612 million in fiscal year 2026. As for health, the city and county have alleged that the corporate owners of Memorial Medical Center are in breach of their contract for failing to provide care for uninsured, low-income patients. Crime rates in Las Cruces are higher than the national average for violent crime and much higher for property crimes. The median household income in Las Cruces is a little over $55,000 a year, much lower than the national average of about $84,000. City services only make up half the ranking, and our score on that half was a middling 85th out of 148 cities. It was in the category of financial stability where we really shot up the charts, ranking 6th overall. Those rankings were based on Moody's city credit rating and outstanding long-term debt per capita, two areas that I don't really know anything about. I just know that our budget has increased over the past 3 years at a rate that wasn't sustainable. With this week's commentary, I'm Walt Rubel.
9: That was a KTAL LP commentary. The opinions expressed are those of the commentator and do not necessarily reflect the position of Las Cruces Community Radio. 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
12: Oregon Mountain Solar and Electric, celebrating a season of light, from luminarias to sunny skies. 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
13: I'm Dr. Anthony Lizerwitz, and this is Climate Connections. In 1994, Minnesota banned new nuclear power plant construction in the state. Now, lawmakers are considering whether to end that ban. Minnesota aims to fully transition to zero carbon electricity by 2040. To meet that goal, it's investing in solar, wind, and batteries. But it's not always sunny or windy out, and batteries cannot yet fill the gaps for very long. So as the state retires coal plants and prepares to phase out gas plants,
14: we're left with challenges in replacing the type of generation that can turn on and stay on for a very long time.
13: Sydney Lieb, who helps oversee utility regulation for the Minnesota Department of Commerce, says nuclear plants could help because they can provide energy 24/7 and do not emit carbon pollution. Nuclear has drawbacks, though. Building plants is slow and expensive. Dangerous nuclear waste must be managed and stored. And some people worry about the possibility of a nuclear accident, although the risk is extremely low. Advocates say nuclear is far safer than fossil fuels, which warm the climate and contribute to millions of deaths each year. So as moving to clean energy grows more urgent, Lieb says people in her state are considering,
14: is now the time to lift the moratorium?
13: Climate Connections is produced by the Yale Center for Environmental Communication. To learn more about climate change, visit climateconnections.org.
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Thank you, baby. Thank you so kindly. I'll tell you what we're going to do, though. We're going to have to slow that roll just a little bit because it's too fast. I want you to get down with it, you hear me? I don't want you to get carried away unless you get down the alley. And unless you get in the alley, you have to do one thing. Let's play the blues about them girls. Young, tender, old. Don't make no difference, them girls. This is the way it goes. It's a crazy little thing. It's the blues. Woman, you come see me early in the morning, won't you?

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Experiment 626 Day, a Lilo and Stitch event, will be held at the Thomas Brannigan Memorial Library on Friday, June 26th from 2 p.m. to 4 p.m. This is a crafternoon event featuring Hawaiian leis, soca charm bracelets, and more. 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

Hey, this is Loki, host of the program Without Borders. Every Friday from 5 to 7 p.m., I'm going to drop by, see what condition your condition is in. In a brown paper bag, but then we're going to explore an eclectic mix of rock, blues, new wave, funk, disco, hip hop, country, blues, jazz, a little bit of this and a little bit of that. I just dropped in to see what condition my condition was in. So we're going to hear acoustic blues to Zydeco, ABBA to Zeppelin. Your ears will be treated to both the familiar and the unfamiliar tunes. 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

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So how did we miss this history of who we are today? 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

I'm Clinton Wilcox, host of Christian Classics 101. I would love for you to join me every Tuesday morning when I play the best in classic Christian rock and metal, talking about the history of Christian rock and the overlap it has with mainstream rock. 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And I do take requests on my live show. I hope to see you there.

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